0: predicted that what they were seeing in the textbooks and in the world and all the theories that were based on evolution not only were false biblically, but actually didn't work scientifically.
1: Right.
0: You know, and so they founded this, what's called the International Conference on Creationism, and it began in 1983 in Pittsburgh. And Russ, out of that, started to really think about how can I make this part of our television station? And so in September of 1985, the first episode of Origins went on the air, and Dr. Bergman was our first guest, and Russ had him on, and you know, and it's just taken off from there. It's been, you know, there's a little hiatuses here and there, but that's the very beginning of Origins.
1: Okay, so Mr. Bixler and his wife had a vision for a TV station, and eventually led to the development of the show. Now, as I understand it, he has gone home to be with the Lord. So there's some changes that took place. This inevitably happens in ministry, right?
0: Yes.
1: So you go through, if you'll pardon the word, you go through an evolution.
0: Yeah.
1: We might say microevolution,
0: right?
1: We don't, but no macro.
0: Want to limit that evolution there?
1: That's right. So tell us a little bit about some of that time, because all of that is important in the history of a ministry, right? There's changes that take place, and of course, eventually you become the host. But you know, fill in some of that for our audience, if you would.
0: Yeah. So you know, Russ Bixler went home to be with the Lord in 2001, which is interesting because that same year, 2001, was my last year at Fox. I left Cornerstone at the end of '96, and I was at Fox 53. So I was at another television station in Pittsburgh. And in 2001, my church had said, "We think you're going to be a minister." And they, long story, but they offered this whole scholarship, pay my bills, pay seminary, and so I started seminary full time in 2001 to become a minister, you know, and sort of not thinking about Cornerstone anymore, about Origins, though my wife still worked at the station as a producer of some of their other programs. But then in 2016, so, you know, long time later,
1: sure.
0: I get a call from Paul Bixler, Russ's son. And, you know, I was aware of the show and of all the shows, and occasionally I'd go to Cornerstone and maybe do something with them, but not a lot. But Russ said, you know, Ray, Dr. Chapman, so Don Chapman took over the show in 2004. There was a hiatus, and from 2001 to 2004, the show didn't do any new episodes.
1: But right.
0: They started it back up. Dr. Don Chapman, pastor, you know, just a wonderful Christian man, pastor of a big church outside of Pittsburgh in Marysville. And he did the show from 2004 to 2016, and he wants to retire and step down. And so at first, Paul called me up to, I was going to be a sub maybe, because he was starting maybe 2015. He was looking for, you know, some breaks. And then it's like he wants to step down. And so Paul's like, I really think that you would be the guy to do the show. And again, I hadn't had any contact with this station for a while. So he told me, pray about it, think about it, talk with Robin about it, my wife. And, you know, I did all those things. But right away, it was one of those things where I'm like, yeah, this is something I believe in. You know, this is something that I want to do. And a lot of people have said to me in my preaching ministry as a minister that my preaching is really apologetic style. Like, I'm constantly in my preaching showing this is why the Bible's true. This is how you can know it's true. This is why we can see the truth of Scripture in the world, in history, you know, in geography. I take the time to do that all the time. So, you know, Origins has really never been far from my mind because that's what we do. You know, we show the Bible is true from science. We don't see a disconnect there. We don't see, oh, you know, you have your science textbooks and, you know, that's, you know, your secular life. And then on Sunday, you pretend like the Bible is true and that's your religious
1: sort of
0: life.
1: Sort of separating two realms, right?
0: Yeah. We don't
1: believe
0: that.
1: That's a common worldview.
0: Yeah. And a lot of people want, they think they can hold that in balance. You know, the double truth theory, which goes all the way back to, you know, Aquinas and some of the Muslim philosophers were saying you could have a double truth. The Quran says one thing and the, you know, the science says something else. And, you know, thankfully, men like Aquinas, Thomas Aquinas said there is no double truth.
1: Yeah.
0: It's either true or it's false.
1: Or it's incorrect. Yeah, that's right.
0: And so that was near and dear to my heart. So in 2016, I became the host of Origins. So for 9 years, that's been something I've been doing.
1: So that's interesting. It just occurred to me that the convictions that the Origins show has about the Genesis creation account, so recent creation, global flood, historical Adam, cosmic fall, those are the main features of what's believed about the text. But they must have known that you believed those things, otherwise they wouldn't have asked you to be the host.
0: Yeah.
1: Maybe take a couple minutes to tell us, is there a journey to be told about Were you an evolutionist before, or what? What? Tell us about that.
0: Well, I wasn't. You know, I was converted in 1989. Grew up, you know, as a, I would say, you know, a Christian, a believer, but not really. You know, we went to church. Everybody in the 70s went to church. You know,
1: and different world. Now.
0: Yeah, different world. I mean, you know, a good person was a Christian. Even the media thought so. You know, and you read the Bible if you're a good person and stuff like that. But we really, it wasn't real. You know, we all had this shell. It was outward. The inside was gone. Everyone I know, as I said, went to church, whether it was the Catholic, the Lutheran, the Methodist, the Baptist. You know, I think there was even a Pentecostal church. But none of us were Christians. None of us believed in Jesus as our Lord and Savior for life, day to day, moment by moment. Yeah, you know, so I get converted in 1989, you know, and it was through that that I began to, like, read the Bible and want to know, you know, how this is true and how I can demonstrate that it's true. And, you know, that really begins my faith journey. And then, you know, as I'm reading and develop, just sort of devouring Scripture and learning Scripture, and right away saying, well, no, the Bible says this, and it's got to be true, and so let me look at the scientific evidence. Oh, here's where they made a mistake. Here's where they made an assumption that's not true. You know, here's where they're just assuming this and then assigning this, and I'd go back to Scripture again. So doing that kind of work led me to really want to see the Bible. But it's funny, in creation itself, I really, if you would have asked me, as a graduate of seminary, you know, and I was at the top of my class. I gave this speech for the graduating class. I had an award for the highest cumulative GPA at seminary. But if you would have asked me, like, you know, what are you as a creationist? And I would have said, I'm just not interested in the question. God made everything. God made Adam.
1: That's good enough.
0: Like, I want to, you know, here's where the world is, you know, the church is being attacked. I didn't see the issue. Like, all these, you know, whether it's six literal days, six long days, you know, framework, whatever. As long as we say God did it, man will, you know, Adam was a real man, there was a real fall, you know. But I became convinced over time that that wasn't good enough. And you really got to go back to Scripture. You know, does the Scripture show that it really is six literal days? And does the chronology show, you and I have talked about this, that it hangs together? And that it has to be about 6,000 years, or you've got to throw out the Scriptures. And I became convinced that's the truth.
1: Wow, that's fascinating. You mentioned, so you came up, you went through a journey on that whole issue of origins, which led you to becoming the host of Origins. And so God is always working in our lives to bring us to a place to prepare us for whatever He calls us to do. And in our conversation here, you mentioned a couple things about apologetics and personal journey. And in our upcoming episodes with Dr. Heiple, we're going to be talking about some of those things more. So we hope that you've enjoyed this first segment of this crossover episode. And we'll be right back after this break.

0: Hi, welcome back to the special crossover episode of Origins and Digging for Truth. I'm here with Dr. Ray Heiple. We've been talking about the origin of origins, and interconnected into that is your story, right, about your journey of your convictions about the early chapters of Genesis, and you shared a little bit about that. But along the way, then we're now at the time where you're going to become the host of the show. God has kind of prepared you for this. So what did you think at first about doing that? Were you reluctant? Were you like Moses? Get me out of here. I don't want to do
1: but
0: this.
1: But Lord, I can't speak.
0: Yeah.
1: They won't listen to me.
0: Share that with us.
1: Yeah. You know, it's interesting. So I get the call from Paul. And I mean, I know the Cornerstone family. My wife and I, again, she started working there as a senior in high school, like at the 1989. So she knows everybody.
0: It was a long-term relationship there.
1: We know those people a lot of them like family. And so when Paul calls me, you know, I know Paul. I'd see him at various picnics for different kind of, you know, events and things like that. And he kind of out of the blue, like, Ray, you know, Dr. Don Chapman is the host of Origins, and you remember the show. I said, oh, yeah, you know, it's one of the shows that I really liked at the station. And so he said he's looking for maybe a sub, you know, he's looking for a break. Would you consider, you know, coming in? And I think you'd be a good host. And Paul and I talked, and, you know, somehow Paul knew that I was pretty staunch by that time, you know, six human, literal human days, whether or not, you know, it's exactly 24 hours. I think that there may be some, you know, scientific room that maybe days were slightly longer, and there may have been some catastrophes in the solar system. You know, for example, there's a lot of evidence that a month actually was, you know, the lunar calendar actually did line up with the solar, ancient Babylon's records and Persian records. You know, they don't have any room for an intercalation, you know, a leap year, and yet the seasons would flip, you know, after a few dozen years. And so how did they do that? And there may have been some catastrophes in the solar system that slightly altered the length of a day or the length of a year. I'm open to those ideas, but it was still six literal morning and evening human days about 6,000 years ago. So Paul knew I was convicted on that. And that's a commitment of origins. That's not always a commitment of our guests. We'll have guests on who maybe are not young Earth, you know, recent creation, but they still are, you know, intelligent design. God is the creator,
0: yes, yes.
1: You know, and so we're not going to talk about, you know, the things with them that maybe we might disagree with, but we will use, you know, where they're showing that the science really does back these things up. So anyway,
0: I wasn't aware of that, by the way.
1: That's interesting.
0: Yeah, we have
1: some intelligent design. I've even like found a room to like witness to some of the guests once in a while, like about, you know, Jesus really is Lord. This is, let's get beyond the creator of the intelligence here.
0: Generic creator. We want to point him to the identification of
1: the
0: Christ
1: of the day,
0: as creator.
1: You better know Christ, you know, before you leave this world. But
0: that's very interesting.
1: But so, you know, Paul talked to me and I thought about being the sub. But then Don wants to, as soon as I sub and Don sees I can do it, I think that's what happened. He's like, oh, I can retire. I can hand it off to this guy. And it was exciting. I prayed about it. I really did take it serious. Talked to my wife. Can I do this? But I thought, yeah, this is something that I want to do. And so, you know, we started to shoot in 2016. We immediately did some shows out at the Ark in the Creation Museum. You know, I had Ken Ham on the set, did some interviews with him, and we were behind the scenes. The Ark was brand new at the time, you know. And so we're seeing everything. We're doing a lot of, I think we did several programs. But that began, you know. And then every year, I really only do it three or four times a year. We do eight shows in 2 days, you know, with a guest that will fly in from Arizona, wherever. So, like, you know, we kind of do these, we churn out the shows right away. And then it takes months and months and months of editing for any one of those programs to hit the air. People say to me all the time, like, you know, well, when am I going to see this episode? And I'll say, I have no idea. It might be a year from now, you know. I go in and do the shows, but it's really the people behind the scenes. You know, it's Paul, it's the editors, the directors, just like here, you know, the camera ops, the floor managers. I mean, all of those guys do the show. You know, you and I come on the show and we talk and we leave and we go on with our lives, and then they got, you know, an hour for every minute of the show, right, of editing. And
0: yeah, that's great. That's great. Last question for you, and then we're going to flip.
1: Yeah, yeah.
0: About how many shows a year do you do Origins?
1: I'd say on average about 24, something like that.
0: That's
1: maybe 16. You know, the one time we went to the Grand Canyon, and so we kind of, you know, loaded
0: on
1: up.
0: Site.
1: Yeah, we did sort of everything there, but we only did like, you know, four shows total. So, yeah, not a lot, but again, with all the editing and we have a good variety of guests. But I want to know more about Digging for Truth
2: The origins of Digging for Truth. Yeah, that's great. Well, thank you for sharing all that. It's always good, as I mentioned at the beginning, to tell the story of ministry and what God has done and how he's faithful multi-generationally.
1: Yeah.
2: Right? You know, it's really important. And that's the story of ABR, Associates for Biblical Research. You know, the ministry was founded in 1969.
1: Wow.
2: Our founder's name was David Livingston. To give the quick story of David, David was a missionary in post-Korean War Korea, South Korea. And then wanted to study the Bible, was studying in Israel, and he was hearing all these archaeologists basically tell him, you know, you can't trust what the Bible says in the book of Joshua. We know from archaeology that specifically the I narrative in Joshua 7 and 8 doesn't comport or jibe with what we find in the archaeological record. There's problems with the biblical text. And as a lifelong Christian, David was just like, you know, this. There's something wrong here with the archaeology. There's something wrong with your interpretation. There's something going on here, something missing. And so he got really motivated by that challenge and founded the ministry of ABR to respond to what we call the I problem. Eventually he got his PhD, so it was, you know, sometimes we refer to Dr. Livingston, he's gone home to be with the Lord in 2013, as the I doctor. You know, so but it's AI, and so that's sort of the beginning of the ministry. So we've had three excavations that we've done in Israel, but it all began with dealing with the eye problem. We had two excavations of potential sites that could have been eye. The second one that we dug at, called Kerbet El Makadr. That's the Arabic name, called Makadr for short. We think the evidence there is stronger, but this is part of the journey for our ministry, is to figure out, you know, is there an alternative identification of I? What kind of mistakes did the archaeologists make? Because we know the scriptures are correct. And if we've interpreted them correctly, well, then there's got to be something wrong with the archaeological interpretations. It's kind of similar to what happens with origins. It's really the same kind of problem. You have this raw data, but have you interpreted that raw data correctly?
1: Absolutely. And what we find over and over again is, you know, either they're making assumptions that aren't true, they're making conclusions that they kind of already believe, you know, and they're pushing it towards there. Or, like you know, you indicated, we might be interpreting Scripture wrong. You know, that has happened in the past before, where, you know, for some reason, some of the reformers thought that the sun was the center of the solar system, but, you know, the earth was the center of the solar system.
2: Yeah, yeah, yeah.
1: But the Bible actually never says that.
2: Yeah.
1: You know,
2: so. That's right. It's good stuff. Well, friends, we're going to tell a little bit more about the story of ABR and Digging for Truth right after this break.
3: First heard about the Associates for Biblical Research in 2004 when I was working at an archaeological excavation in Jordan. I was very impressed by the idea that a Christian organization was actually doing firsthand biblical research and excavating in the land of the Bible. My first question was, how have I not known about this? I think the work that we do at ABR is groundbreaking because it addresses the skeptic, and then I think it's also important for believers who need to be assured in their faith that they can trust the Word of God. What I have found is that there are hundreds of examples where the Bible and the archaeological data synchronize. And at some point, a fair-minded person has to conclude that there is a God of the Bible. And in my view, that God of the Bible holds a moral claim on our lives.
2: Hi, welcome back to a special crossover episode of Digging for Truth and Origins. I'm here with Dr. Ray Heiple, the host of Origins. Now, in our last segment, friends, we were talking about a little bit of the history of ABR I was sharing, and I'm going to tell you more about the background of ABR, because there's a whole story that leads up to Digging for Truth. And so, as I mentioned, you know, we had the issue of the eye problem. We had a couple of excavations that we did in Israel. Dr. Livingston founded the ministry. We expanded to do a lot of other research on archaeology. It went well beyond what we call the conquest narratives in the book of Joshua, right? So you have the destruction of Jericho, for example. One of our archaeologists, in fact, I think in 1985, same year that Origins was found, joined ABR, Dr. Bryant Wood. And Bryant is still with us. He's in his late 80s, still doing research and writing. And he did some work on Jericho. We have another staff member that's doing additional work on Jericho as we speak. So it's the I Joshua material is an ongoing thing. We also are doing an excavation in Israel at Shiloh, where the tabernacle was for three centuries. And so some of that is some of the background of ABR.
1: You know, I like the fact, and this is something that we don't do a lot at Origins. You know, you guys are in the field. You know,
2: you're
1: digging for truth. You've got shovels in your hands, and you're in the field, like, seeing that. And part of me would love to do that. You know what I mean? I'm a full-time pastor. I come in, and I can barely squeeze in the little bit of studio time to do the shows that I do. But I really love, you know, I want to get my Indiana Jones hat. I want to go on the digs.
2: Yeah, yeah.
1: You know what I mean?
2: And you could go on one of those dinosaur bone
1: digs. Get the staff of Ra.
2: Get the staff of Ra, right?
1: Get the sun to come through at the right angle.
2: No.
1: Well, you know, so you're part of Digging for Truth. And, like, how did you become a part of this? And when did they begin to, like, send actual scientists into the field? You know, so Livingston has the idea and stuff, but did he immediately get a group of people? Or,
2: yeah,
1: you know, how did they do this? Where did the funding come from? I mean, I got all these questions I want to throw at you. But.
2: Totally great. It took 10 years to get their first dig permit and to get into the field and start doing digging. So late 70s, so it took all that time.
1: And by then he's got a staff of several...
2: Yeah, people, and recruiting volunteers, which is mainly how our ministry is funded, by lay people, largely. We do have major donors that support the ministry. Now, I joined ABR in around 2004 as a volunteer, and then kind of worked my way up. Learning. It's like a second education being around these professional archaeologists. I always joke around that I'm a lowercase a archaeologist. I don't have a PhD in archaeology, but I've been doing this for 20 years, so I have more experience than most people do. So I'm a kind of like a hybrid. I love apologetics like you do, which we're going to talk about in another episode. But it was interesting. When I joined ABR, this is a great story. When I joined ABR in 2004, I was trying to help with development. And so I saw a TV program on Lighthouse TV. It wasn't Lighthouse at the time, WBPH, with Pat Huber, who founded the program and recently passed away in the last couple of years. So I called up on the phone and basically invited myself to be a guest on their show. politely, of course. And sure. So they would have me come in every year, twice a year, and tell them about ABR. So I would come in and say, here's evidence for Jericho and I and this and that. And here's the evidence for the resurrection and that kind of thing. Well, they started getting the idea of us having our own show. And that's when Digging for Truth was born in 2017, not long after you joined Origins. And so the idea began in 2017, and in March of 2018, we began filming our first shows. I should also mention my dear friend Scott Lancer was my co-host, but his vocal cords were stricken with cancer, and he had to have his vocal cords removed. So that's he's not with us on the show anymore, but he was an extremely important part of the history of Digging for Truth. We were kind of co-hosting together in the beginning. So,
1: well, when you do Digging for Truth and you're hosting the show,
2: yes.
1: Is it an ABR production, or do you do, like, beyond ABR? Do you, you know, how's that fit in now, those two?
2: Sure, sure. It's a great relationship between Lighthouse TV and the Associates for Biblical Research. You know, we bring our expertise, and they bring their expertise in how to produce a television program. And the two of them combine together, and we kind of own it together, if you want to say it that way. But it's a mutually beneficial mission. And, you know, it's kind of a picture of the way that a ministry should be, using your strengths, your gifts, your resources to complement others and bring them alongside in the work. We wouldn't be able to do it without them. They wouldn't be able to do it without us.
1: Yeah.
2: And together, the partnership has been excellent. We have probably upwards of 270 shows that we've done now in the 7.5 years. So it's just it's a remarkable privilege to do it, and for me to be the guide you know, the guide and to find guests to come on and tell people why they can trust what the scriptures teach.
1: So what is that schedule like? You know, what's a typical year for Digging for Truth? And, you know, how often do you do productions and many and what's the length of them? You know, we're stuck at like half an hour for words.
2: Yeah, that's what we do. We do half hour. Sometimes we do two part shows. Anywhere between 26 to 35 shows a year, a film maybe once every 4 or 6 weeks. Depends on the guests. Most of our guests are by Zoom. We don't have what you do where you bring them in the studio. We do Zoom. But it works very well for us. A lot of post-production work because archaeology, people want to see objects, cities, buildings, you know, that kind of thing. And we're able to do that. We've got a great team, just like your team, you know, in the background, making us look good.
1: So they send you, like, you know, whatever, coins, scarabs. I mean, just they send you stuff from the digs.
2: Well, we get photographs
1: of
2: all that material. Now, in our dig at Shiloh, you know, we're uncovering these kind of materials in the field. So we examine them, we photograph them, we document them, we do research, find other sites that find similar stuff. Now, it all belongs to Israel, so it all stays there.
1: Okay.
2: But it's extraordinary to be digging up new material in the Holy Land. This is really new discoveries. Every time you dig, you find things that haven't been seen for thousands of years. It's quite remarkable.
1: And that you guys, you know, were licensed to do this. I know Israel's pretty tight on who they allow to do things. So
2: very.
1: That was the Lord. I mean, giving you favor and, you know,
2: absolutely.
1: And now that you guys have been there for decades, so I would imagine you're a pretty well-known entity in Israel. And
2: that's right.
1: Maybe
2: we have a well-established reputation. David Livingston set the foundation by getting a reputation, getting the permit at a time when it was easier, and our reputation at Kerbet El Makadar led us to Shiloh. They invited us to dig at Shiloh. They wanted us. We want you to come to Shiloh and dig.
1: Wow.
2: And we were just like, well, this is God. This is totally God.
1: That's awesome. One final question that I'm thinking of. What about like the Temple Mount? You know, everybody's thinking about, you know, all of the treasures that were in the temple, the ark itself. Are you guys able? Are there any digs going on the Temple Mount?
2: No, it's expressly forbidden. No one digs on the Temple Mount. It would cause terrible political upheaval. So there are treasures on the Temple Mount to be found that we have to wait for political and religious circumstances to change. Mm-hmm. And who knows when that would be.
1: How close can you get? Like, are you in Bethlehem? Are you in other places doing digs?
2: No, just the Shiloh at this point in time. We stay in Jerusalem, and we travel up there every morning when we go. 4 o'clock in the morning, you got to get up for breakfast.
1: Oh, wow. Well, I was going to say I'd love to be a part of that, but that just scared me off right there.
2: No. You can come along. You'll love it. You'll love it. You pay to come to get up at 4 o'clock in the morning. It'll be the experience of your life.
1: Well, to be in Israel, I think I'd get up at 4 o'clock.
2: Well, we'd love to have you. Well, friends, thank you so much for allowing Ray and I to share the story of the two ministries that we've been part of. We are links in the chain, as you were, of God's story in the ministry of ABR, Digging for Truth, and Origins. It's a privilege for us to do that. And remember, we're going to be doing 3 more shows together, so stay tuned, and thank you for watching the show.
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0: Well, are American churches actually sending missionaries who are prepared not just to go and pay the price of reaching the nations with the gospel, but to stay until the task is done? 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Greetings and welcome to the Missions Show, where we explore your hard questions on missions, theology, and practice to help both goers think and thinkers go. I'm Alex Kochman, Director of Communications and Engagement for ABWE, the Association of Baptists for World Evangelism. And I'm joined this time, not in studio. He's back home on the other side of the continent. Of course, I'm talking about my beloved, cuddly co-host, the one and only Pastor Scott W. Dunford. Scott, we're here together with our two old friends, guests on today's show, whom you'll introduce in just a moment, for another spelunking expedition down the shafts of missiology. And we're glad that you've joined us. If you're on YouTube, remember to hit the bell and subscribe to ABWE's channel for more content like this. If you're an audio podcast listener, remember to follow the show and leave a positive rating and review so that other people can discover it. Also, don't forget that we are now on Patreon as well. And so if you want to get access to our bonus content that we'll record right after this main show, you can look up the Missions Show on Patreon. Scott, how are you doing today?
1: I'm very good. Although I take a little exception, you calling me cuddly. Like, you and I have never cuddled, Alex, and I don't anticipate we will.
0: We have not. However, I'm just, you know, going back to our fitness episode, I'm just trying to keep you humble, man. Like, trying to keep you on your goals. And, you know, speaking of the rigors of missionary preparedness, maybe that's a good way to introduce our guests today.
1: Well, two guests that probably need no introduction to our listeners. Brooks Buser, been on our show many times, president of Radius International, former missionary to Papua New Guinea with his wife, Nina. 13 years church planting in Papua New Guinea, and then coming back to the States and starting Radius International. We'll talk about that in a little bit. And then Pat Daly, if you've been to any conferences at all in our world in the last decade, you've probably seen Pat, maybe in his role, former role at Banner of Church.

0: And I think the centrality of fourth lane missions, if you don't know what that is, go to ninemarks.org or missionary.com and you can read about missions to unreached language groups. A lot of people talk about missions. Missions is in every conference. Everybody thinks they work with the unreached until you drill down into the linguistic component. Once you drill down and go, unreached language groups is more what we're talking about when we get to Matthew 28, 19 and 20, when we get to Ezekiel 47, 12, when we get to Revelation 22, 2, when Paul's talking about where no foundation has been left, or where no foundation has been laid, excuse me. We're talking about those things. And I think that resonates with churches because missions has become anything and everything today. As long as you're giving the gospel to a non-family member outside of your house, it counts as missions. And that's so watered down the missiological bar that nobody knows what that means. And so I think the missionary conference is trying to recapture a la what happened in 1972. And then as we saw different missionaries from John G. Payton to Henry Martin to Adoniram Judson go out to these places when William Carey would write a document that would seize the world and go, this is what we're lacking. I think that clarion call back to that, that's what we're missing in missions today, because everybody talks about missions. Everybody's going to the unreached until you start to drill down and get to the definition of it. Then we're talking about different things. It's like talking to a Mormon. We use the same terms, but we mean vastly different things, especially in missions today. So that's why missionary conference, the national conference, stands out. That's why you have so many well-reputed speakers and people that want to be involved in it. I think we have, Pat, correct me on this, like 20-some exhibitors, and we had like 170 applications. This is missionary conference number 2, and it's doubled in size. It's likely going to be doubled in size from the last time, because people are itching to figure out what is this that we're not doing. That's my general take on it. Pat, any thoughts on that?
1: No, I thought it was excellent, and that's really the heart of it. I would just, the only thing I would add is that within the Reformed Church, we have this rich history of missions, particularly to unreached language groups, but in recent history, it's kind of fallen by the wayside. So there is a movement and an excitement within the Reformed Church, whether that's within, you know, Baptist or Presbyterian traditions, to remember our history, to remember where we've gone, and then to reevaluate what we're doing today and ask, are we following Christ's commands and the Great Commission as faithfully as we should be? So I think from a speaker perspective and other ministries that want to partner, there's a lot of Reformed Christians that are excited. They know this is important and they want to learn more.
2: Well, that's helpful. And I'll even just broaden that slightly. Not only Reformed, but Protestants in general have this rich missions heritage, and some of that skipped a generation. Scott grew up hearing these great missionary biographies and being raised on that. Those were his heroes growing up in the church. My upbringing, that wasn't emphasized as much. And so I think there's a generation that's recovering historically the rigor of what it's meant to be a missionary. So Brooks, I'll throw it to you again, though. You shared with us that the theme this year is the Lord who sends. So unpack that and specifically answer, what are you hoping that attendees walk away with, you know, other than, of course, stopping by the ABWE booth, seeing me, seeing Scott? That's great stuff, too. Obviously, shaking your hand, shaking Pat's hand. But what are you really hoping that they come away with?
0: I'm hoping, so the theme of the conference is meant to emphasize it's the church who sends. There are agencies that facilitate that sending, but the church is the primary mover, shaker. It's through the church that the Great Commission will be accomplished. And so as the Lord sends through the church, and so you're going to see themes on the church throughout, we're going to have a different, like you've got Ian Hamilton, who's going to do Thomas Chalmers and the St. Andrews Seven. So the six missionaries that went based off of Chalmers' ministry. And that emphasis of how did these young men become catalyzed to go to India and to change the entire landscape of India? Well, it started with a good church, and it started with a pastor who took involvement in their lives and pressed into them fairly hard. And so that idea that this isn't just, and this is maybe again what separates this conference, it's not just getting people excited about missions. That's really easy to do. You can get 18 to 25 year olds pretty revved up fast.
2: Oh, yeah.
0: It's, what about those who stand behind them and rightfully should take the lead in these things, getting those guys into prominence? And so I think that's where we're going to press a lot of our energy. And I think, as you see, there's going to be a lot of pastors there. That's another one of the attributes of this conference.

0: a lot of pastors thinking through, how do we do this better? We either have given this authority over to others where we shouldn't have, or we've bought into a type of missions that is really undistinguishable from evangelism.
1: What about you, Pat, your unique vantage point serving in the seminary context? Obviously, any seminary program is going to want a piece of that to include development of future missionaries. But what specifically makes you passionate about this conference, and what are you hoping that attendees walk away with?
2: Yeah, I think Brooks was kind of touching on it there at the end. It's not just exciting missionaries, although or future missionaries, although we hope that we will do that. It's not just equipping current missionaries, although we hope we would do that also. It's kind of zooming out and looking at the whole picture. How does the Lord work through His Word? How has He worked historically? How does He use the church, individuals, sending agencies? What's the proper biblical relationship? How do they thrive? How do they fail? Getting into some of the nitty-gritty, we've kind of wanted to go deeper in evaluating biblical relationships in the whole missionary enterprise. So I think if someone could come to the conference and walk away with more than just inspiration, but kind of a roadmap, kind of a plan of, okay, how, this is how we at our church can evaluate our missions committee, our missions giving, our missions philosophy, and be more biblical, that would be it. That would be an incredible walk away.
3: So it's a unique combination here. You know, Brooks, your organization really focuses on going deep with missionaries who are on that that track of reaching the unreached language groups in the world. You know, you work at Greenville Theological Seminary, or Presbyterian Theological Seminary. We've had Jonathan Master on a number of times. And I love his vision for equipping pastors theologically, but also equipping men and for the mission field, right? So what is unique about this combination of training, uniquely training missionaries, uniquely training pastors, that allows you guys to be able to come together in this really unique partnership for missionary.com? Missionary.com, but also the Missionary Conference, to really seek to make a unique impact. What do you think about that combination really works?
0: Greenville was the first seminary that understood we've got to have these men know their Bible really well, and then we've got to give them practical training. And so we formed a partnership, I think it was 7 years ago, and the fruit of that is sitting in down in Mexico right now, where you've got men who have gone through Greenville and now are going to the mission field. They were the first seminary to capture that. Last week, we were at an event at Greenville called the Missions Midweeker, where it focuses exclusively on how do we reach unreached language groups. You've got Baptist pastors there. You've got Presbyterian pastors there. That appetite for how do we take men who know their Bible, but now they got to get the practical training, merging those together has naturally brought together our organizations. And we've seen, by God's grace, great fruit come out of that. Pat can talk about the Peyton Society, Presbyterians trying to recapture what was John G. Peyton, what was Henry Martin, what was so many others that went to these unreached groups in previous generations. And so I think that emphasis from Jonathan, from Pat, from Brett Rutter, from these, and Michael Morales, if you ever go to the Missions Midweeker, I'll just say this. Michael gives the first talk on the Tower of Babel and how that stream connects all the way back to Revelation 5:9, Revelation 7:9, why language, this dominating indicator throughout Scripture, is so prevalent throughout Scripture, and how we measure the nations today and the advancement of the Great Commission. That type of an emphasis has seen our two organizations yoked together to see some great fruit by God's grace come out of it.
2: It's a hard question to answer because, you know, you want to just put your hands up and say it's all the Lord's work. Like, He just brought all these things together, and providence is best read backwards. I don't think we had any big vision of this 7 years ago. It just kind of slowly happened, one piece at a time. You know, from a seminary's vantage point, we want to train men really well, rigorously in the original languages, church history, systematics, biblical theology, keep going. In Radius context, they want to train people for the hardest things, the brass tacks of how to do missions biblically in an unreached language, closed country context. And so we both had our different strengths, but really a one heart, and the relationship and partnership with like this, you know, Greenville Radius MDiv, to starting a conference together to inspire people within our circles that we knew that were all excited about it but didn't know where to go, to the launch of Missionary, which is, you know, it's under Radius, it's independent from us, of course, it's just really the Lord's working, people who want to see men well trained, well prepared for the specific task of missions in an unreached language context has led to everything that we have today. And it's really been God's kindness to see it come together. It's much more than I think any of us initially imagined.
3: I'm excited about this because when I was young, and Brooks, you could probably relate to this, it was like there's such a need, there's so much lostness, don't waste too much time with your training, get to the mission field as fast as possible. And I'm so thankful that there's becoming this recalibration of saying, because the task is so huge, because the task is so important, take the time to get theologically trained well before you go to the mission field so that what we're doing on the field really can stand the test of time. So I'm thankful for this partnership and partnerships like it that seek to put brass tacks, like you said, Pat, with deep theological understanding and a passion for God's glory, which really is what the fuel of missions is. So,
1: of course, and another organization that's passionate about all of these same things, of course, is ABWE, so we'll hear from them for just a moment. We'll be right back. Hey, listeners, we know you believe in missions. Otherwise, you probably wouldn't be listening to or watching this show. But have you ever wondered what your next step with the Great Commission should be? Well, wherever you are with missions, if you're ready to get serious and find what your next step is, ABWE's 24-hour demo event is for you. 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We've talked about this on the show before, but just to reset this for our audience, the distinction between unreached people groups, which is kind of the generally accepted missiological term, and unreached language groups, which is a helpful distinction within that. You know, what is a people? What is a nation? That's a little bit fuzzier than who are the language groups or what are the languages in which scripture hasn't been translated yet. And I love the clarity of that. In fact, for that reason, you know, you said everybody thinks they're reaching unreached people groups. I like to use the term least reached sometimes just because there's a difference between those that literally have no gospel access in their language versus those who may or may not have access to it, may or may not have linguistic resources, but they're just largely unevangelized, right? So I think we need to use precise terminology. But it's interesting when you look at mainstream missiology, you find there is always this desire to find the next thing, right? And I've even seen some literature, okay, like, you know, Gen Z or Gen Alpha, that's the next mission field, or digital nomads, you know, that's the next mission field. You're really kind of calling the missions community back to the categories that matter most, not just chasing the latest trends in sociology, but that basic access question, that question of, can you hear the gospel in your language or not? Can you read the Bible? And can you worship in your own language or not? So just reset for us briefly why that matters so much.
0: I mean, if you look back at most of the Reformed theologians, they will say that the culmination of the fall, obviously it begins in Genesis chapter 3, but it culminates in Genesis chapter 11 when man is going against man. Man breaks out from God in Genesis chapter 3, but he breaks out from each other in Genesis chapter 11. And the recapturing of that, that's where in Acts 2, men are proclaiming the glories of God in their own languages. That language that Luke uses is meant to hearken back to Genesis chapter 11. Language is this dominating indicator, and what's happened in unreached people groups is the only limit to it is creativity. There's the Gospel Coalition put out an article, I think it was about a year ago, where it listed the province of Quebec as the most needy, unreached people group in all of the Americas. So that's geographic. Then you've got a lot of agencies that will list the Dalits or the Dalots, depending on how you pronounce it, the lowest caste in India as the most needy people group, unreached people group in the world. And then you've got these major indexes like Joshua Project that will list unreached North American hockey players as a very needy, unreached people group. So is it occupation? Is it geography? Or is it caste or race? And the problem with unreached people groups is it's all of the above. Everybody defines it differently. And so each organization just goes after whatever they want, so to speak, and that becomes the downfall, the thousand cuts that are killing unreached people groups. Nobody knows what it means. It means anything and everything. Where unreached languages That's objective. We can tell who speaks that language. Our Lord has instituted, when he chose to separate men, he separated them by the tongue. And it's the recapturing of the gospel in each man's tongue, not just the scriptures, but the teaching and proclaiming. This is where Romans 10, 13 to 15, how shall they hear unless someone preaches to them? We live in the age of the ear. Someday it will be made sight. We'll live in the age of the eye. But right now it's through the ear that the gospel is proclaimed. And so that recalibrating, going back to what others standing on their shoulders and going, language is your dominant indicator. Yeah, other indicators are there. That doesn't mean that it's not, it's just language, but that's your dominating one, because everything else is Katie bar the door. Anything from left-handed carpenters in Ireland becomes an unreached people group. And so we go after them because they're a segment that's less than 2% reached. And that's the downfall of it. That's the differences.
1: I think that's helpful. And it also shows that there is this temptation to hyper-contextualize everything, right? Not only are you missing out on who the real target of the Great Commission is, you also, I think, start to trick yourself in that process into thinking that there's a different approach, a different ministry strategy that we have to have for every single group, left-handed carpenters in Ireland and so forth, when in reality, there's one gospel, and it's a matter of translating and appropriately communicating that gospel across those cultural divides. So that's helpful, Brooks. And Pat, I want to ask you, you know, we talked about, yeah, it's easy to hype up 18 to 25-year-olds for missions. It's easy to hype them up for anything, right? Maybe less so with the current generation. Maybe there's some cynicism there. But that's kind of the age group that you're working with, a little bit older than that as well in a seminary context, not just undergrad. But you are thinking about young men and young women as well to an extent, but particularly men that are wired towards pastoring, church planting, and so forth. What would you say is so important to help those young men that are being developed escape just having this emotional zeal for missions and actually go beyond that into solid, serious preparation?
2: I don't know if you can hype up a Presbyterian. I think it's easier in Baptist context to achieve that. So I think Brooks is speaking specifically at Baptist events, but in our context, no, I'm just going to goof around. But no, I think ultimately you have to teach them the Bible. Get into the Bible. How are people going to have a deep biblical conviction rather than just emotional response? Well, they need to know what Christ teaches us, little church history, understanding this is not brand new. That's the ultimate answer to your question, that the Lord would work through his word. People come of conviction of what God's doing and how they can serve him and be obedient to the Great Commission. I mean, that's the only answer, really. But I think in our context, what we're seeing is as the need, like the need to go to unreached languages, the hardest work left undone. People who have never heard of Christ, have never had the word in their tongue, have never had a missionary ever in 2026, putting that need in front of our people in my context at Greenville Seminary, I think it's really animated and motivated. It's excited, but it's also really challenged the young men. And young men, I don't think it's really popular anymore. I think most people have figured it out. There was a movement where dumb it down, make it simple, make it accessible, and young people will come, you know, sing really simple hymns and really simple choruses. But that is so irrelevant now. What's much more common, not that we would do this because it would work, but what's happening in the zeitgeist is the hardest challenge, the going deeper. Young men are drawn to that. They want their lives to count for something. They want to follow God, and they're willing to go on the front line. It's the young guys who are willing to do it. It's usually the middle-aged guys who are maybe, you know, they got their American dream going on. They got the 401k stacking. It's hard to motivate them. But young guys are ready to leave it all. And that's good. That's not a bad thing. It can be harnessed incorrectly. But I think in our context, if we, you know, try and teach them the Bible, give them a framework for how the church works, and they're excited. So it's drawn many to our seminary who are interested in missions. Not everyone's going to go to unreached language groups. We're not saying that they should. But when we have this tip of the spear to kind of catalyze and motivate men, we're finding more and more students drawn to us who are interested in missions in general. We've got a student mission society that started all on our students have led it. They start it. They're praying for unreached language groups and different people groups each week. it's just drawing more and more guys, even guys who came to seminary, hey, I want to be a pastor in Alabama. They're hanging around these guys who are like, hey, I want to go to the bush. I want to go to the hardest place. I want to go where it's going to take me, you know, 4 years here. I want to go to or 3 years here. I want to go to Radius. I want to go, then after going to the language context where I can learn the language, and then it's going to be, you know, it's going to be a 10, 20 year enterprise. They're sitting beside them and saying, you know what? My wife and I have been talking about it. We've been praying about it. We want to do that too. So it's contagious, and that's a good thing. And so we're excited about just how the partnership has borne fruit in that way.
3: Brooks, what would you say? Because for churches, what are they risking when they send people that have a huge zeal for the nations, but they don't have adequate training? What's at risk there?
0: I think at risk is syncretism. That's the big thing that a lot of people don't understand. If you go too fast and you don't know your Bible and you don't know what you're teaching into, which is code for you don't know the culture and the language of the people, you're going to give some Jesus words and some gospel message, and they're just going to overlay that on top of what they already believe. And that's going to result in a new religion. It's not Christianity, and it's not what they originally believed. It's the mixing of the two. This is where you look at South America and you have much of the Day of the Dead. That's not Roman Catholicism. That's the mixture of animism and Roman Catholicism. And Christians have been responsible for a tremendous amount of syncretism, well-meaning Christians who love Jesus but didn't know their Bible and didn't know how to go against what they were preaching. They didn't know how to displace that original worldview, and so they press too fast and they end up creating new religions all over the world. If they're not well trained, meaning they don't know their Bible or they don't have the practical skills, this is the downfall of so many. And this is where, yeah, I'll come back. I'm a Baptist. I have a huge soft spot for Greenville Presbyterian. The statistics will show that the further a young man goes in his theological education, the less likely he is to go into missions, except if you have direct paths to get from the seminary to the mission field. That's where so many Baptist institutions fall down, is they want to train them in the Bible, but they have no outlet for them to get to the field. So they're naturally captivated by the English-speaking world, and they stay home. How do we create outlets to get to the field? They got to know their Bible, but they got to know, I got to have these other skill sets. I got to know how to break down the language and culture. What are the 13 major areas of culture? How do I raise normal MKs? That's the biggest fear of most missionary ladies heading overseas. My kid's going to be weird. He's going to come back and be shooting squirrels in the park rather than hanging out in class or being part of.
1: That sounds awesome.
0: Well, it's awesome until you have to marry a girl and nobody wants to talk to you. But anyway, there's just all these skill sets that missionaries need to know. They got to know their Bible, but they have to know these other things as well.
1: I don't know. I think all of our kids are a little bit weird. I think we're all a little bit weird. I think most of the world looks at us and thinks that we're weird. But let's all be weird together in October at Missionary. Brooks, tell us how we can find out more about Missionary in general, because there's the films, all sorts of resources, articles, other events, but then specifically the national conference coming up. Where can people go?
0: Missionary.com is a subsidiary of Radius. Radius is the training arm. Missionary is creating resources. It's got a lot of podcasts. It's got a lot of different speakers, articles, and then 6 films that went back through the pioneer, different ones like William Tyndale, William Carey, Amy Carmichael, John G. Payton, different luminaries and the lessons that we learned from them. So if you go to missionary.com, and you just look at events, or there'll be the banner for the 2026 conference coming up October 14th to 16th in Fort Worth, Texas. That's at the Southwestern Baptist Theological Seminary's campus. We're going to be anticipating somewhere between 3,200 to 4,000, depending on how many Texas churches decide at the last minute to show up. So this is going to be the second iteration of the Missionary Conference. We're really looking forward to it. You've got Michael Reeves, John Piper, Kevin DeYoung, Mark Dever, Ian Hamilton, Rosaria Butterfield, H.B. Charles, Mike Riccardi. You've just got a killer lineup of people that are interested in how do we continue what the mission that God gave to the church, how does that play out in 2026? How do we see churches raised up to accomplish that task?
1: Well, over the years, I've become a little bit less of a conference guy. I don't like to leave my wife and kids if I have to. This is one that I'll be at. This is one that Scott will be at as well. Of course, ABWE will be there, and we'd love to connect with anyone that's there. Brooks and Pat, thank you both for being here. Stick around for our bonus episode, which again, we're about to record exclusively for our premium subscribers. You can get access on Patreon or go to our website for more information, missionsshow.com. And we'll talk a little bit more about what's happening at Radius, as well as at Greenville Seminary. And we want to hear more from these guys. So thank you for sticking around, guys. And for all of you, thank you for joining us. If you have suggestions for future topics that we should explore or guests we should bring on, email alex@missionsshow.com. And remember to stick around for that bonus episode. And we'll see you in the next episode. But until then, go and make disciples of all the nations.

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0: Good day, folks. Thank you for joining us here at Your Health. On today's program, we want to talk about the immune-boosting properties of the medicinal mushrooms. Are you getting one cold after another? Perhaps you're in cancer therapy and a strong immune system is critical to your well-being. Well, that's when we look to the medicinal mushrooms. That's our concept for today. Stay tuned for that. But first, let's go to our news. Let's see what's happening in the health world. The incidence of teenage diabetes has more than doubled. Researchers evaluated health statistics of more than 2,600 teens. They found the occurrence of diabetes has increased from 0.34% to 0.8% among teenage Americans. That's a 120% relative increase. They also found almost one-third of teens with diabetes do not know they have it, and almost 20% of all teens tested had pre-diabetes, a condition of elevated blood glucose levels, but not high enough to be categorized as diabetes. The increase is primarily due to increasing numbers of teen type 2 diabetes, secondary to increased sugar and corn syrup consumption. The study was published by JAMA. Related research from Tufts University, a review of 102 previous studies involving over 4,500 adults. Researchers conclude basic behaviors help to prevent and control diabetes. These behaviors are eating more healthy polyunsaturated fats from vegetable oils, eating nuts and seeds while avoiding processed and cured fatty meats and refined sugars. And finally, from Touro University, researchers find reducing sugar and high fructose corn syrup intake in obese children reduces their risk of cardiovascular disease. The study of 43 obese kids ages 9 to 18 years of age found reducing dietary sugars to below 10% of total calorie intake cut their risk of cardiovascular disease by up to 50%. The study was published by the journal Atherosclerosis. Well, folks, the summary. What these studies conclude when taken together is if children eat less sugar and high fructose corn syrup, it is highly effective in reducing diabetes and cardiovascular disease risk. And since we are eating less sugar, we should replace these calories with calories from healthy oils and fats. The first study concludes we have more type 2 diabetes in kids than ever, and it's because they eat too many sweets. We also learn reducing sugars and replacing them with calories from healthy oils also reduces the risk of diabetes. Plus, the same low-sugar plan reduces the risk of cardiovascular disease. And I assure you, all of these conclusions apply to adults as well as children. These concepts should be familiar to our regular viewers. Include in your diet polyunsaturated oils from vegetables, olive oil, fish, poultry, and pasture-raised, unprocessed, and uncured red meats. Eat a handful or more of nuts and seeds daily, and of course, get your daily 5 to 7 servings of fruits and vegetables. But don't be afraid of the healthy fats and oils. It's the sugar and high fructose corn syrup that drives up unhealthy blood fats and cholesterol, blood glucose, and the risk of cardiovascular disease and diabetes. Exercise increases brain size, protecting from dementia. Researchers from the University of California at Los Angeles evaluated health parameters of over 5,700 study subjects involved in the Framingham study over a 10-year period. They found regular exercise leads to a larger hippocampus, the area of the brain responsible for short-term memory. They also found maintaining a larger brain helps to protect from dementia, and the effect was strongest in those over 75 years of age. The study was published by the Journals of Gerontology. From related research conducted by Texas A&M University, researchers find from an animal study that exercise promotes the creation of new brain cells. They also found the growth of the new brain cells does not cause the loss of old memories. The study was published by the journal Neuroscience. And finally, from Duke Medical School, in a 2-year study of over 1,200 seniors, researchers find those who entered the study with low vitamin D levels were twice as likely to show cognitive decline at the end of the study. They were also 300% more likely to develop cognitive impairment. Well, folks, these three studies give us precious clues on how to preserve our brain's function well into our senior years. First, we learn that regular exercise leads to a larger brain, and particularly a larger hippocampus where we make our short-term memories. And as you know, one of the early and classic signs of Alzheimer's disease is recent event forgetfulness. Exercise helps to prevent this. Now, this study also found exercise's brain-stimulating effect was strongest in seniors over 75 years of age, confirming it's never too late to make changes for better health. Also, from here in Texas, we learned that exercise promotes the growth of new brain cells. That's amazing, isn't it? It was once thought that when we make new brain cells, it causes us to lose old memories. But this study found that's simply not true. We retrain the old memories with new brain growth, and finally we learn if you enter your senior years with low vitamin D levels, your brain is much more likely to show cognitive decline and even cognitive impairment, the first stage of a dementia. So in just one set of Your Health News, you've been given a scientifically derived plan to avoid cardiovascular disease, diabetes, and dementia, and you will accomplish this without seeing a doctor or taking any medications, just by living healthy. So, you see, you really do have the power to make a difference. Today on Your Health, we'd like to discuss the medicinal mushrooms, including Cordyceps sinensis. So stay tuned to learn more.
1: I want to thank you for watching Lighthouse TV. We pray you are blessed by the programs. In the book of James, chapter 5 and verse 16, we read, "The effectual fervent prayer of a righteous man availeth much." We all know there is power in prayer, and we believe that here at Lighthouse TV. So please call us if you are in need of prayer. It is an honor for us to pray for you.
2: 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The Associates for Biblical Research is a group of men and women who take the Bible seriously, who have a real faith in the God of the Bible. The Bible message is life-changing. Archaeology helps us to understand it better. If you're interested in growing in your faith, understanding the Bible better so you can teach it better to other people, the Associates for Biblical Research is a great group to help you do that.

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1: 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We're back, and good day, everyone. We hope you're having a wonderful time in your corner of the world. Well, I want you to sit back and listen and enjoy, because today's show, you're going to learn so much. So I've got to say, do you like mushrooms on your pizza? Do you like to put mushrooms in your spaghetti sauce? I do. And did you know that these wonderful little, I don't know what to call them, I guess foods, elements of nature, have the most amazing health properties ever? We're going to learn all about that today. So, Richard, the medicinal mushrooms is a whole class of mushrooms. Yes. We don't want to just walk out in the yard or the woods and just pick a mushroom. These are special mushrooms.
2: Oh, you may.
1: You have to be careful when you eat mushrooms.
2: Yes,
1: but they're just so delicious and so health promoting.
2: And they're very remarkable and complex living things. Mm-hmm. You know, the fungi, which mushrooms are a part of that kingdom, nature's great recyclers. If a tree falls in the forest and dies, it is the fungi that helps to recycle the components into the base ingredients that other living organisms can take in and thrive from. They are complex, and they comprise one-fourth of all living matter on the earth. Isn't this amazing? If you stacked up all living things, one-fourth of it is due to fungi. They're exceedingly complex and diverse. The typical mushroom, whether it's medicinal or dietary or one that you wouldn't touch, has more DNA than you do. It has the ability to change shape and forms. It can be mycelial form. It can be in the fruiting body, and it puts out spores. And it has an amazingly diverse chemical laboratory for physiology. It can make a lot of different compounds, much more than the typical plant. It is estimated there are around 1.5 million different species of fungi. An estimated 22,000 produce mushrooms, or the fruiting body is what a mushroom is. And some 700 of these different mushrooms are currently used as food, and about 35 of these mushrooms have medicinal properties. Mushrooms contain a wide variety of bioactive compounds, much more than plants. These substances provide nourishment and immune modulation. That's the big thing. If that's what you can remember about the medicinal mushrooms, is their ability to modulate the immune response. They can rev up or calm down the immune system. The beta-glucan content of a mushroom is the primary agent that affects the immune system. There are others, but the glucan content is primary. Now, what is a glucan? Well, glucan sounds like glucose, doesn't it? Well, you're right. We take glucose units and arrange them in a unique way into great big long chains, so it resembles more of a starch or cellulose, like in a tree, than something we would eat and provide energy. So the unique way these glucose units, or glucose 6-carbon sugar-type molecules, are connected together is the beta. The beta connection is the beta-glucan story. And it can be variant. It can attach at the 1-6 position, the 1-3 position. It can be attached up, and it can attach down. That's the great variety of glucans in mushrooms. The human immune system communicates with beta-glucan-like molecules. They act to improve organ-to-organ communication and to balance body systems. Not only does it rev up or calm down the immune system, but it can do things like lower cholesterol by improving communication through organ-to-organ contact. When macrophages, T cells, and natural killer cells, these are specialized lymphocytes, the killer cells that control the innate immune system. The innate immune system is cellular recognition. Normal cell, normal cell, normal, abnormal cell could turn to cancer, get rid of it. That's the innate system. Normal cell, virus-infected cell, get rid of it. That's the innate system. That's what killer cells, specialized lymphocytes, do. And the beta-glucans found in medicinal mushrooms activate. They turn on that system. See, it kind of resembles, these beta-glucans, the cell wall or cell membrane of infectious agents. So when the body sees that, senses it, receives it in its cell receptors, it turns on the immune system to do this. Now, the amazing thing about it is it doesn't turn it on to the point of autoimmune disease where it's destructive. It just normalizes. One of the things we don't fully understand, but that's the pattern. Each mushroom makes its own unique beta-glucans. Some stimulate the T cells, some stimulate the natural killer cells, the macrophages, some do all, some do less. But they all have their unique pattern of effect. Beta-glucans also affect organ function, stimulate the bone marrow, normalize cholesterol production, modulate the adrenal glands, stimulate repair and healing mechanisms, and they act to support some or all of the major body systems. That's the overview of how these amazing medicinal mushrooms work. Now let's get into the specific ones that I like, I found very effective, and I think you'll find them too. Number one, the most popular medicinal mushroom worldwide, maitake mushroom. Grifola frondosa is the scientific name. Another name is hen of the woods, or the king of the mushrooms. The Japanese name maitake means dancing mushroom. And Japanese officials back in historical times would pay the mushroom's weight in silver, so it was worth the celebration because the person who gathers the mushroom would get a silver coin to pay for that mushroom. I would dance too. That's a good day's pay for back in the day. The next mushroom is the shiitake mushroom, Lentinula edodes. The second most popular culinary mushroom, 25% of the worldwide mushroom production is shiitake mushroom. Shita means chestnut tree, and of course, take means mushroom. So it's the mushroom that grows on the chestnut tree. This has been called in ancient times the elixir of life by Chinese emperors. And if you were a peasant and you were caught in possession of a shiitake, you could be in big trouble. Severe penalties, including up to death by peasants who possess these. See, if the rule was, if you're out in the field, in the woods, doing your job, and you find a shiitake, you bring it immediately to the emperor's palace. It is not for you to have. Only the emperor can decide who gets this tremendously powerful medicinal agent. I'm glad those times have changed. We all have access to shiitake now. The original source of lentinin, shiitake, these beta-glucan and beta-glucan-like substances, a pharmaceutical company has extracted some of these and they call it lentinin, and it is the third most commonly prescribed chemotherapy agent worldwide. And this is important. It gives us a clue as to the actions of these medicinal mushrooms. It helps to turn on the immune system in cancer patients, and it's used all around the world, except it's not used here. Isn't that silly of us not to do that? But you can use shiitake on your own and get the benefit similar to lentinin. It has the base ingredients that goes into lentinin, a pharmaceutical agent. Third most commonly prescribed cancer agent in the world, and it triggers the production of T cells. What's a T cell? It's a lymphocyte under the control of the thymus gland, which sits right here. Cindy, did you know, when I was a little boy in the 1950s and 60s, doctors thought the thymus gland was a bad thing, and they would actually radiate the thymus gland of children, hoping to help improve their health. But now we know the thymus gland plays a critical role in the maturation of the immune system. And the lentinin beta-glucan type molecule turns on these T cells, thymus-directed lymphocytes, and it helps you win your battle against cancer. It also is the source of active hexose-correlated compound, an alpha-glucan, the second most popular popular complementary treatment for cancer in Japan. We don't have that here either, but you have access to shiitake. The next mushroom, reishi mushroom, Ganoderma lucidum. The scientific name we also see it as Lingzhi. This is a very bitter mushroom due to the terpenoids, so it's not used as food. It's primarily only used as a medicinal agent. It was once very, very rare. Only 1 in 10,000 maple trees will grow the reishi mushroom. Now it is cultivated, so more can have access. This was known as the mushroom of immortality and the king of herbs. In ancient China, again, only the emperors could consume reishi, one of the most important elixirs of the Orient. Still today, reishi is that important. In our final one, the ABM mushroom, Agaricus blazei murel. This was discovered more recently, similar to the white button mushroom. This is your pizza mushroom. It's related to that one. It looks just like it, but it has an amazing array of beta-glucans, more potent than any other mushroom. ABM beta-glucans are more absorbable than from any other mushroom, so that's highly desirable. And boy, is it caught on in Japan. Originally from Brazil, now 500,000 people a day in Japan use the ABM. Those are the four we're going to talk about. Now, after this break, I'm going to give you the scientific investigation's conclusions on what these mushrooms do for our health when we return. You may have heard the saying, an ounce of prevention is worth a pound of cure. It's true. I'm Dr. Richard Becker.
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1: 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With people living longer, we need more research into the ways to lower the risk of dementia. Studies are showing us that people who regularly read books, complete puzzles, or solve word games like the Sunday crossword puzzle maintain their mental abilities longer than people who don't. We also preserve memory by maintaining social activities, such as volunteering, attending religious services, or regularly talking with friends and neighbors. And diet plays a big role as well. It's important to eat a nutritious diet, free from heavy metals and chemical pollutants, and full of vitamins and the essential fatty acids which power the brain. These simple and important steps will help keep you mentally healthy for many years to come. For Your Health at a Glance, I'm Cindy Becker.
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0: We're back, everyone, learning all about the health benefits of the medicinal mushrooms. This is so interesting. So, Richard, now you've got the health benefits of the medicinal mushrooms to go over, which is quite a bit.
1: Yes. We're talking about maitake, shiitake, reishi, and the ABM mushrooms. And this is a compilation of scientific studies conclusions. These medicinal mushrooms contain beta-glucans, heteropolysaccharides. This is long chains of glucose and glucose-like molecules, alpha and beta-glucans, proteins, glycoproteins. This is a protein with a glucose molecule. This is very important in cell signaling, glycoproteins, not only in the mushroom's life, but in human life. See, fatty acids, which can be used as a food source, nucleoside antagonists. What is that? A little single snippet of DNA material. Now, why would you want to ingest that as a medicinal agent? Because that single nucleoside, one little piece, one link in the chain of a gene, that gets incorporated into a tumor cell's nucleus, and it gums up the reproductive works, stopping replication of cancer cells. Isn't that amazing? But it doesn't do it to the normal cells. I don't know how it does, but it does. What else does it have? Terpenoids. These are long chain, you know, CoQ10 has terpenoid units in it, long chains of carbons. Sesquiterpenes, lanastinoids, these are like steroids but not steroids. Sterols, which are very similar to our sex hormones, but they're not quite. They modulate hormonal responses. And phenolic acids, which act as antioxidants. So this is very complex chemistry. And I'm sorry if you're bored by chemistry, but the essence of their power is in those molecules. What else? These molecules stimulate and improve the function of the innate and adaptive immune system. That's all of it. So this is cellular recognition, like we talked about, normal cell, abnormal cell. It's also, hey, that bacteria is going to do me harm. It's not part of my DNA or my genetic makeup. It's not me. Let's get rid of it. That virus is out. So it's both what we're given at birth, that type of immune system, recognizing self, and whatever hazards come our way can be influenced by the molecules, the chemistry of the medicinal mushroom. That's the essence of it. We could stop right there and you'd have basically what mushrooms do for us. But there is more, and this stuff matters. It matters in that the scientists have proven how they work. Now get this. This is a mouthful of chemical jargon, but it has meaning. Get this. These molecules in the mushrooms increase natural killer cell activity. It increases macrophage function, T lymphocyte numbers, increases B cell numbers, which increase antibody production, increases tumor necrosis alpha, interleukin 1 beta, and 2, interleukin 6, interferon gamma, modulates complement activity and antibody production. So the point of this is not that you need to memorize that, but the point is the scientists have figured out how they work. They know what they do, and I find that amazing. Do you realize how many millions of dollars it takes? And don't forget the decades of training it takes to make a scientist, to come up with this information. Let's not waste this information. Let's put it to good use. The medicinal mushroom improves the immune response during cancer therapy, while it also induces apoptosis, or programmed cell death of these cancer cells, and it prevents angiogenesis, the evolution of new blood cells into the tumor. A tumor can't grow without a blood vessel forming and giving it life-giving blood. So if you prevent the blood vessel, you shrink the tumor, and it does that. Reduces the side effects of cancer chemotherapy. Reduces the side effects of radiation therapy in cancer, and it improves the response. This is one of the most remarkable things of beta-glucans, is its ability to improve radiation response. I'm going to give you one little study that just popped in mind. This was an animal study, and I'm sorry we had to sacrifice animals, but animal studies save human lives. Find the lethal dose of radiation where all of 100 rats die from this radiation. L100, lethal 100, 100% die. Give them one dose of beta-glucan from a medicinal mushroom, that same radiation dose, 70% survive. That's the power of this stuff. So if you're in cancer therapy with radiation for breast cancer, for example, you want to protect your heart. You want to protect your esophagus, but you want the radiation to kill the breast cancer cells. This is a nice complementary measure that you can use to nutritionally support your oncologist's efforts, and that's worth doing. This is life-saving information, folks. What else does it do? Deactivates carcinogens. The complexity of the medicinal mushroom provides molecules, chemicals, that help your body get rid of carcinogenic compounds. The world is a polluted place. Reduction of inflammation of organs, heart, lungs, and liver, intestines, all these studies have been done in the vascular tree by at least 20 different metabolic and pathways, biochemical pathways. As effective as hydrocortisone in improving asthma and allergies. Acts as a natural antibody against bacteria, viruses, HIV virus, activity against this, herpes simplex virus, human papilloma virus, Epstein-Barr virus, influenza and hepatitis virus, active against yeast, fungi, and parasites. Remember, where did they get penicillin from originally? From a fungi. Yeah, it's a powerful antibiotic. Protects organs from damage during and after a heart attack. Strong antioxidant properties. Lowers blood pressure and reduces endothelial dysfunction. The blood vessels work better. They provide you with your needs better with improved endothelial function. Powerful chemical antioxidant while influencing native antioxidant pathways. Not only are they molecular antioxidants, but they influence your native pathways of antioxidants, like your glutathione and superoxide dismutase, that type of thing, through influencing DNA. Protects the liver by damage after poisoning or hepatitis. Improves measures of glucose control. This is some of the most remarkable, and one of the reasons that they have been using medicinal mushrooms the longest is the ability to improve measures of glucose control and cholesterol elevation. It helps with that. It's remarkable. I personally lowered my cholesterol 80 points by using medicinal mushrooms. And I stay on them for that reason. What else? Lowers blood lipids. We just mentioned that. Modulates the hormone system for optimal function. That's those lanthanoid sterols that we mentioned early. They get into your system and your body recognizes it as a hormone when it's not really a hormone, doesn't have hormone effects, but it modulates the action of your hormonal system when you're in need. It can help you correct hormone function. Quite remarkable. Influences body weight and improves weight loss by inhibiting the conversion of calories to fat. They've done all these studies. This is not supposition or I wonder if it does it. Scientifically derived information. It is also a nutrient-dense food with near-complete nutrition, complete with vitamin D. Can you believe that? It's amazing. Now, we have Cordyceps sinensis when we return.
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0: 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This is amazing, isn't it? Well, I've got a little announcement for you to help you get what you need to stay healthy. It is Super Saving Celebration Month at BioInnovations all month long. Great time to get what you need, as well as free shipping on your orders over $50 in the mainland USA. You can't miss out on this one. So, Richard, how would we want to best supplement with these four mushroom species that we've been talking about?
1: Well, you can take these medicinal mushrooms individually, but the experts recommend a blend. And that's why we put these together, the maitake, shiitake, reishi, and ABM. And in one capsule, there is 125 milligrams of each of these four agents. By doing that, you have a more, I think of it as the symphony of nutritional agents. And so we get a well-balanced blend of beta-glucans, alpha-glucans, all the things that we talked about here today. Now, taking one capsule a day is the absolute bare minimum. That's 125 milligrams of each. That is really not enough. It's not enough to get a physiologic effect. And this has been well studied. So really, four capsules, that gives you 500 milligrams of each of the medicinal agents. And the way I think of this, and I've said this before, if I order a mushroom pizza and it comes to my table and there's only one slice of mushroom in the middle, that's not a mushroom pizza. Maybe it's a cheese pizza, maybe it's whatever, but it's not a mushroom pizza. You need enough mushroom in there. And remember, these when we eat raw mushrooms, we don't absorb it much. We have to either cook it, process it in some way, grind it down so it's highly absorbable. So we take all the water out of it, and by taking four capsules, you're getting enough medicinal mushroom to have an effect. Now, you can take more. If you're in cancer therapy, you may want to take four, three times a day. Every time you eat, you may want to have four. You may even take 16 a day. That's okay. I don't know many people who would need more than 16 capsules a day. I think you're going to get plenty at that 8 to 12 to 16 a day. That's for those who are in dire need and are really in trouble with their health. If you're at maintenance and everything's going well and you just want a little help with your cholesterol, four capsules a day would be good. Does that make sense? I want to be clear, because I don't want you to just take one capsule and then you're disappointed when none of your parameters have changed and there's no difference in your health. It's really not quite enough. I want to be clear about that. Okay? That's the story on the mushroom complex. Now, we have one other standalone mushroom that is one of the most fascinating natural food agents, medicinal agents in the entire world. And this is Cordyceps sinensis. You know, there are over 680 different types of cordyceps mushrooms. And the characteristic of cordyceps family is that they infect an insect. Cordyceps sinensis, a spore lands on the head of a certain type of caterpillar, and the mycelia grows into the body of the caterpillar and outsprouts the fruiting body. The caterpillar is now dead. Outsprouts the fruiting body, and that is the medicinal mushroom. What grows out of the caterpillar? Now, you're thinking, that's disgusting. I'm not eating caterpillars. Well, we don't use the caterpillar anymore to create Cordyceps sinensis. We don't use it anymore. They've been able to figure out how to do it without the caterpillar. Cordyceps sinensis naturally grows only at high altitude. If you were to take a world quest to find cordyceps in the wild where it grows, you'd have to go to the Himalaya Mountains, and I hope you're in good shape because you're going to have to get up to 10,000 to 16,000 feet. That's the only place Cordyceps sinensis naturally grows. It was originally observed up there by the Tibetan yak sheep herders, and they observed the yak eating this mushroom, and they thought, well, they can eat it, we can eat it, let's try it. And it found it gave them energy. It has been a highly prized medicinal agent in Tibet for at least 1,500 years. Chinese emperors restricted the use of cordyceps to the royal palace. Again, commoners, no, not for you, only for

0: special people. Aren't you glad? Times have changed. You can have access to this as well. It has been used in China for 700 years, and really I think that the Tibetan high elevation find of cordyceps, that and other natural resources of Tibet, are a major reason why China wants, and still today, to rule Tibet. These natural resources are precious. Modern production of Cordyceps sinensis does not rely on infecting caterpillars to grow cordyceps. And that's a good thing because, you know, it would be over-harvested. And the organism is truly in danger of going extinct from collecting the naturally occurring cordyceps. It has become so scarce now that the price for cordyceps is, get this, $20,000 to $100,000 a kilogram of cordyceps. If we translate into the cost of one pill, would cost you $55 of the naturally growing cordyceps. That isn't going to work for anybody. You'd have to be an emperor to afford that, wouldn't you? That's not how it works today. They've learned how to do it in a dark room, very cold, replicating high altitude, free of all that. So no trouble of endangering the species, and it keeps the price down. Dr. Halperin, we have a book written by Dr. Halperin on medicinal mushrooms, very fascinating and a good read. Cordyceps is one of the safest medicinal foods. It is a complex organism with diverse chemical constituency, difficult to replicate in the laboratory. The research summary on cordyceps, over 30 bioactive ingredients, including alpha and beta glucans again, polysaccharides, nucleosides, the little snippet of DNA, cordycepin and adenosine, that's the snippets of DNA, and 10 others, sterols, ergosterols, 18 different amino acids, proteins, enzymes, peptides, gamma-aminobutyric acid, and others. The medicinal properties are remarkable, and we'll discuss that after these important messages. We'll be right back. You may have heard the saying, an ounce of prevention is worth a pound of cure. It's true. I'm Dr. Richard Becker.
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1: 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This is our hope for you today. I'm Cindy Becker. Christian counselor Dr. Henry Brandt wrote, "To dwell above with the saints we love, that will be grace and glory. But to live below with the saints we know, well, that's another story." Throughout our lives, we encounter difficult people. These souls challenge the best of us. But the Apostle Paul suggested that we maintain our grace in spite of the actions of others. Paul wrote, "If it is possible, as far as it depends on you, live at peace with everyone." Paul acknowledged it may not be possible in all cases, but we should still do our best. Try to look at difficult people through Christ's eyes. Remember, his sacrifice was for everyone, even those saints we know who challenge us. I'm Cindy Becker. This is our hope for you today.
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3: 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This one is equally as amazing as the blend of mushrooms that we talked about previously. This one gives you energy, and it just goes on and on. So, Richard, what are the properties?
0: Yes, unique properties.
3: Very unique
0: properties.
3: Not
0: found in the other medicinal agents. That's why it's a standalone. What do we find it does? Unique ability to modulate many physiologic processes. It acts as an antibiotic, an antifungal, an antiviral, anti-atherosclerosis. Hardening of the arteries and blockage of the arteries, both. It helps to inhibit that. It is a powerful anti-inflammatory. It works as an antidepressant, and it does it by providing energy to the brain. When the brain has more energy, we're not in the dumps. Kind of makes sense. You're mentally energetic. That's the opposite of being depressed and tired. Antidepressant, anti-osteoporotic, photoprotection. It has helps protect the skin from the sun. Prevention of organ injury, promotion of endurance, that's your energy factor, learning and memory improvement, which I find remarkable, immune modulation, anti-diabetes, liver and kidney protection, and tumor inhibition. And that summary is taken from Evidence-Based Complementary and Alternative Medicine, Volume 2015. That's current stuff. That's right off the press. Now let's summarize the main categorical areas of benefit from Cordyceps sinensis. And I do want to mention, you may see in the current literature, you may see it called Ophiocordyceps sinensis. I'm going to stick with Cordyceps. It's a long, complicated name as it is at Cordyceps. Multiple studies in cancer now, multiple studies have identified Cordyceps chemical makeup that make it an anti-cancer agent. The nucleosides, the peptides, including unique cyclopeptides, amino acid short chains in a circle. That's very unique. We don't have that in our body. And to introduce that in, it's cleaved and then used in a unique way. So I've never seen that in any other organism or plant. Beta-glucans, alpha-glucans, and a new compound called cordyglucan, a unique type of glucan not found in any other plant or organism. At the NIWI Institute, in one study on hepatocellular carcinoma, cancer of the liver, if the patient was given Cordyceps, they lived 40 months, very difficult cancer to treat. If they were not given Cordyceps, they only lived 7 months. There were 101 patients, so it's a fairly large study. Important. Immunity. Cordyceps modulates the immune system via a variety of alpha and beta glucans. They know how it works. It stimulates the immune system by increasing macrophages and lymphocyte activity. On to cardiovascular benefits. Stroke protection by inhibiting inflammation and platelet adhesion, sticky blood, gooey blood that clots and goes, dislodges and causes stroke. It helps to protect from that. Cordyceps is useful in stroke treatment and prevention. Same mechanism that makes Cordyceps useful in the management of all cardiovascular disease. Blood flow. It helps blood flow. You know, really, it is the essence. It's the pillar of good health. It's good blood flow. Natural cholesterol controlling agents. Cordyceps sinensis shares the lipid-lowering abilities of the other medicinal mushrooms. One study, 3 grams a day of Cordyceps, 21% reduction in cholesterol levels. Arrhythmias. This is a very unique and unusual benefit of Cordyceps sinensis. Subjects with ventricular arrhythmias. Irregular heartbeats arising from the bottom of the heart. 1,500 milligrams of Cordyceps, 80% of those subjects improved. In a study of supraventricular arrhythmias arising from the top or the atrium of the heart. 83% with supraventricular arrhythmias taking 3 grams for 3 months showed partial or complete recovery. More than half of those tested arrhythmias disappeared in 3 weeks. What else does that? And we have medicines for it, and some of them are outstanding and lifesavers. But none of those medicines are as side effect free as cordyceps. And it doesn't interact with those medicines, so what's the harm? You know, you realize how many people are on warfarin today because of these types of arrhythmias or have a pacemaker put in? Why not try these naturals? How about diabetes? Cordyceps, varied actions ameliorate the effects of diabetes, lowers glucose, improving insulin resistance, lowering cholesterol, triglyceride levels, counters the free radicals of diabetes. 19 of 20 diabetics in one study show glycemic control, improved glycemic control within 30 days. 8 of the 19 no longer had any protein in their urine. Diabetics, what does the doctor do when you go in to get your checkup? They check the urine for protein. If you have protein in your urine, that's not a good thing. That's a sign of damage to the kidneys from high glucose levels. It improved. No more proteinuria in half of these patients. Impressive. Cordyceps protects the diabetic kidney from damage. Energy is one of the most amazing aspects of cordyceps, and it's really what made cordyceps famous. Put the notes down, speak from the heart. Cordyceps increases your liver production of ATP by 50%. ATP is the dollar bill that drives the economy of your cellular mechanisms. Your heart can't beat without ATP. If you have more available to use in your heart, your lungs, your brain, you're going to feel better. You're going to be able to exercise better. If you have more ATP, you can drive the cellular mechanisms that help you to heal and repair. See, people overlook this all the time. I'm all messed up. I've had surgeries. I'm down in the dumps. I have the fibro. I can't heal. I'm stuck in a pattern of poor health. I can't heal. You don't have the energy to heal. Support that with cordyceps. This is the attribute of cordyceps that made it a worldwide phenomena. Well, folks, we have a break, and when we return, I want to tell you a couple things about kidney disease and cordyceps because it could save a life. We'll do that when we return, and we'll tell you how to take cordyceps. We'll be right back.
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7: 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Richard, there's a little bit more on cordyceps. Yes. Now, what about cordyceps and its effect on your liver and your kidney?
8: Yeah, just remember we talked about glucans being able to coordinate organ function and communication, and we talked about cordyceps providing energy so organs can heal and repair better. And when we test cordyceps in people with chronic renal failure, we see what it can do. Here's a study where they gave people in chronic renal failure, this is a dialysis-type patient. We have 5 grams of cordyceps a day. They consistently showed improved red blood cell counts. I can't explain all this, but if you have this condition, you understand the importance. Improved red blood cell counts, improved hemoglobin, 39% improved creatinine clearance, 34% drop in blood urea nitrogen, and 63% drop in proteinuria. The parameters of kidney function improve with cordyceps sinensis in chronic renal failure. Now, there's a key point in using cordyceps in renal failure. First, counter the free radical load with 2 weeks of antioxidants, vitamin C, grapeseed extract, curcumin, olive leaf extract, a little fish oil for the omega-3s so the cell membranes can reform. Then you open up the blood vessels with cordyceps. 2 weeks of antioxidants, good nutrition, then open up the blood vessels with cordyceps and we see improved kidney function. Now, is it going to cure your kidney disease? No, not necessarily, but it's going to extend your kidney's ability to function. And these studies have been confirmed with new and current American studies. Another interesting benefit is when we have a kidney transplant, after the dialysis no longer is working, you have the kidney transplant, then they give you agents to suppress the immune reaction that's trying to reject the foreign kidney. That drug, cyclosporin's one example, that drug damages the kidney. Here we are trying to protect the kidney with a drug that damages the kidney. Is it madness or what? But that's what we have. They learned that cordyceps helps to protect the kidney from the damaging effect of the immune-suppressing drugs, prolonging the life of the new life-giving kidney. That is phenomenal. The Journal of Urology, American publication, published these studies. Check it out for yourself, doctors. Don't take my word for it. Cordyceps sinensis and organ failure, particularly the liver, the kidney, and the lungs. We have similar things for the lung. We don't have time to go into it all. How much cordyceps do you really need to take to show benefit? The 5 grams a day for the renal failure, that's a higher dose. Most do not need that. 2 pills a day is the minimum. That gives you 1 gram of cordyceps. If you're struggling with a heart condition, cancer, you'd want to go up to 2, 3, 4 grams a day, which would be 4, 6, 8 pills a day, and even a little more if necessary. You take the dose you need to get the job done. But for most everybody, 5 grams a day and less will do. Maintenance, 1 gram a day is good. Okay? Mushroom complex, Cordyceps sinensis. Amazing medicinal foods that you need to know about and you should take advantage of. This stuff changes lives, folks. There's no medicine that can do what this does. Have you ever heard of one?
7: I have.
8: Thank you for your kind attention. We'll see you tomorrow, folks. Bye-bye.
7: Thanks, everyone. We'll see you tomorrow right here on Your Health.
9: This week on Stand in the Gap TV, Sam and I are going to be exploring the law and love. And we're going to be looking at this phrase, a very well-known phrase that Jesus uses in his Sermon on the Mount, of love your enemy. Now, did Jesus say that for the first time, or was that mentioned somewhere else? Well, as we explore that phrase, we will see that it was mentioned before, even in the Old Testament. But what does it mean, and how does it apply to us today?
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13: It's about taking care of your mental health. Discover the resources that you need to keep your mind focused and your mental health a priority.

the whole concept of covenant is integral, it's foundational, it's basic to the whole scope of divine revelation. We could even say, for example, that the way that God reveals His Word and His plan biblically is through the structure of various covenants.

0: Today we're going to start a new series of instruction, and we're going to focus on the covenants of the Bible. Now, sometimes historic Reformed theology is nicknamed covenant theology. I've never really appreciated that distinction too much, because I believe that all branches of theology recognize to some degree the importance of covenants in understanding biblical redemption. Now, to be sure, there's a certain focus on covenant that you find within Reformed theology, but we're not going to be just simply developing Reformed theology in this course as so much as looking actually at the content of the biblical covenants as they occur to us. I think it's very important for us to understand at the outset that the whole concept of covenant is integral, it's foundational, it's basic to the whole scope of divine revelation. We could even say, for example, that the way that God reveals His Word and His plan biblically is through the structure of various covenants. And yet at the same time, as frequently as the Bible speaks about covenants, there's a lot of confusion, I'm afraid, that attends the very meaning of the term covenant. For example, we frequently speak about the difference between the Old Covenant and the New Covenant, and then we speak of the Old Testament and the New Testament, and the tendency is to use those terms interchangeably, that is, to consider the Old Testament as a synonym for the Old Covenant and the New Testament as a synonym for the New Covenant. Well, of course, those terms are closely related, but they really aren't synonyms. They don't mean exactly the same thing, and I'm hoping that in the process of this course we'll begin to see the distinctions between these two and how they impact our understanding of Scripture. Now, let me just say again that the biblical revelation that we encounter in Scripture is progressive. That is, there is a gradual unfolding of God's revelation. He doesn't give it all to us in the book of Genesis, but as history moves through time, God gives more and more and more revelation of Himself and of His plan of redemption. Now, that continuing progressive revelation is not corrective. It's not like the newest revelation corrects the old one, because God doesn't need to be corrected, but he augments or adds additional content to that revelation as time passes. And again, the basic structure that carries that progression is the structure of covenant. Now, the first question that we ask about covenants is, what are they? What is a covenant? And again, there is a little bit of confusion there. We understand that a covenant involves some kind of agreement. And just in church this past week, I was talking to our congregation about the way in which covenants are foundational to our very culture and to our very lives. For example, we are a republic by way of the political structure and foundation of the United States, and the political theory that was implemented in the grand experiment in the New World relied heavily on John Locke's political philosophy, where he developed what was then called the social contract nature of government. Rousseau also had developed the ideas along this line, and the concept there was that there was a relationship between the rulers and those who were ruled, between the government and the people, whereby the governors were selected or elected by the people and only were empowered to rule by the consent of the people. And so there was an agreement, a mutual pledge of fidelity between the people who pledged their allegiance to their government and the government officials who took their oaths of office to uphold the Constitution and so on. And so there was a contract or a pact, an agreement, binding these two sides to each other. In addition to that, we see commonly in our society the what we call the industrial contract, which comes in many forms. When people go to work for a company, they may sign a contract where the employer promises them certain remuneration and benefits and so on, where the employee in turn promises to give so much of their time in working for the company. We call that an industrial contract. You see it in labor agreements all the time with unions and so on. But also on a more popular level, every time we buy something with a credit card or on installment, we enter into a contract or an agreement to pay the full amount of the merchandise, which we may not pay in advance. We may pay over time. And when we do that, that's a commercial agreement, a commercial contract, where both parties are bound to deliver on their promises. And of course, most significant, we see it in the marriage contract, where the marriage contract is an agreement that involves oaths and vows, sanctions and promises between two people. Now, all of these different covenants that I've just mentioned in our culture have elements of similarity to the biblical covenants, but they're not identical. Though the biblical covenants have indeed elements of promise, one thing makes them different from these other normal customary agreements that we're talking about, and that is that biblical covenants are established on the basis of a divine sanction. That is, they are established on the foundation of a promise not made by equal parties, but they're made on the foundation of the divine promise of God, and they are inherently religious. Now, people might argue, well, marriage covenants are also religious. They vows are taken before God, and that's true. But there's also some even people say that the covenant of industry, industrial contracts, are also religious insofar as the vows are taken, so help us God, and all the rest. And there are religious elements that you can find in these various, or religious implications found in these various other covenants, but they don't have the same profound import of theological sanction that we find in the covenants of the Bible. Now, again, the key function in terms of redemption and redemption history of a covenant in the Bible is the relationship between promise and fulfillment. When I say that the basic structure of redemptive history that we see in the Scriptures is covenant, what I'm simply saying is that we exist as a church, we exist as people, because God has made promises to His people, and He has kept those promises. He has fulfilled those promises. And that we only can exist in the family of God and in the church because our God is a God who keeps covenant. Our God is a God who is a covenant keeper, where we are all covenant breakers. God never breaks His promise, and His promises that He swears are without mutation. They are everlasting promises that God commits Himself to forever and ever and ever. And for example, when we see, as we will look at more closely later, when God makes a promise to Abraham, and then later on, when the Christ child's birth is announced to Mary, and Mary, under the influence of the Holy Spirit, sings the Magnificat, she mentions in that song that God has remembered the promise that He made to our father Abraham. I mean, Mary understood her place in church history in terms of fulfillment of a covenant and fulfillment of promises. Now, again, I say that because the hardest thing in the world for the Christian is to live by faith rather than by sight. It's difficult because we never see God. We have not been eyewitnesses of the resurrection like the first century apostles were. You know, we live on the basis of the testimony of those who went before us, and we are to walk by faith, that we are justified by faith, and that means by trusting the Word of God. And I said, it's one thing to believe in God, that there is a God. That can be an intellectual conclusion. That's not very difficult to come to. But it's quite another thing to believe God. Because what faith is, what living faith is trusting the promises of God. That even when everything around us seems to testify to the futility of our lives and would cause us to abandon all hope, we are people who are in a covenant relationship with God. We are people who live by trust in His promises. We break our promises to each other. We break our promises to God. But God never breaks His promises to us. And that's why, in one sense, nothing would be more foolish than not to trust in the promises of God, because God has demonstrated Himself throughout history to be supremely trustworthy. Well, let's start now and ask ourselves where the first covenant takes place. And this involves some inferences drawn from the Scripture, on particularly drawn from the New Testament with respect to our understanding of the mission and the purpose and work of Jesus. Lately, in fact, in this whole past year, I've been preaching out of the Gospel according to St. John to our congregation at St. Andrew's in Orlando. And so much of that book or that Gospel gives us the record of the controversies that Jesus had with the Jewish authorities of His day. And so much of that debate between Jesus and the Pharisees and Jesus and the scribes and so on had to do with the origin of Jesus and the basis of His authority. And again and again and again in the Gospel of John, Jesus is saying that He was sent from the Father, that He was the supreme missionary of God. A missionary is someone who is sent and authorized by the one who sends them, or the group that sends them. And so Christ constantly refers back to His origin, not as a baby born in Bethlehem, but as the one who came down from heaven, who was sent by the Father and authorized by the Father to speak with to speak the Father's word. Now, if you look at that, then you understand something of what went on before God even created the world, before God ever created Adam and Eve, before there was any kind of probation in the Garden of Eden. And we talk about first, in the first instance, not about a covenant that God makes with us, but a covenant that takes place within the triune Godhead itself. And this we call, in theological parlance, the covenant of redemption. Now, one of the things that's so important about this is that it speaks to us about the agreement that has existed from all eternity among the persons of the Godhead about God's plan of redemption. I remember when I was in graduate school in the 60s and there was a controversy brewing among German theologians on the continent that, if I recall it, was called something like the Umstimmung controversy, which there were those theologians who were arguing that the ministry of Jesus was impelled by Jesus' desire to overcome the vengeful, wrathful inclinations of the Old Testament God. Going back to the heresy of Marcion in the early church, who expunged all references in the New Testament that would make the Old Testament God the father of Jesus, because he thought that there was a basic incompatibility between Christ and the God of the Old Testament. You still see people like that all over the place who say, well, I like the Jesus in the New Testament, said Old Testament God I can't stomach, he's such a vengeful God, and so on. And so this idea that arose in German theology was the idea that Christ came, really, he was trying to change God's mind, to relent from his purpose and plan to judge people and expose them to his wrath, and that basically the salvific work of Christ had to do with the Son's persuading the Father to ease up, as it were. And so that Christ reveals to us mercy where the Father was all judgment. Well, I can't think of anything that is more distorting of the biblical portrait of both God the Father and God the Son than that kind of understanding. And so the principle that we're talking about here of the covenant of redemption is that the plan of salvation is conceived in the Godhead. And in a sense, we can say it's the Father's plan. It's the Father who sends the Son into the world. It's not that the Son comes on his own initiative. In fact, Jesus said, I do nothing on my own authority, but only that which the Father sends me to do. And so we see the Son coming from heaven to do the will of the Father in this world because the two of them, from all eternity, God the Father and God the Son, are in perfect agreement about the mission that the Son will fulfill in this world. That the Father and the Son are one in their eternal purpose. And you could add to that also the Holy Spirit, who is also in complete agreement with the Father and the Son in God's plan of redemption. So we have to talk about this prior covenant that takes place within the persons, within the Godhead, among the persons of the Trinity, the Father, the Son, and the Holy Ghost. And so we often will say that in the economy of redemption, it's the Father who sends the Son into the world to redeem his people. It is the Son who accomplishes that redemption by his work of obedience. And it is the Holy Spirit, then, who applies the work of Christ to the people. It's the Spirit who illumines the Word of God for us. It's the Spirit who regenerates us in our souls. It's the Spirit who brings us to the Son, who reconciles us to the Father. So that redemption, biblically, and we have to understand this from beginning to end, is a Trinitarian work. And again, the point of the covenant of redemption is that this idea of redemption is not an afterthought in the mind of God, a plan B whereby God's going to correct the mess he made out of creation. No, before he even creates the world, he has an eternal purpose of redemption, of redeeming his people in this world, and that is in complete agreement among all three persons in the Godhead. And so that is where covenant is rooted and grounded, in the character of God himself. Now, when we talk about the working out of the covenant of redemption, again, in historic Reformed theology now, and not only in Reformed theology, but in other Protestant theology you'll hear as well, a distinction is made with respect to the obedience of the second person of the Trinity, or the obedience of Christ, the God-man, is a distinction between what is called the perfect active obedience and the perfect passive obedience. Now, that may or may not be a distinction that you're all familiar with, but let me just, in a few moments, try to simplify what it means. The active obedience has to do with Christ working as the second Adam, willingly placing himself under the requirements of the law, and takes upon himself that responsibility in our behalf and actively obeys every commandment that God requires from human beings. That's why you saw the confusion at the time of Jesus' baptism when John announces that Jesus is the Lamb of God who is going to take away the sin of the world and presumably the Lamb without blemish, and he calls the rest of the people to come into the river there to be baptized as a sign of cleansing from sin, and Jesus comes and presents himself to be baptized. And John said, wait a minute. What's wrong with this picture? I just told everybody you're the Lamb, you know, the one without blemish. You should be baptizing me. I can't baptize you. You're not a sinner. And what does Jesus say? Suffer it now, John. See? For these things must needs be fulfilled to fulfill all righteousness. Now, he didn't go into a lengthy discourse with John the Baptist on why he wanted John the Baptist to baptize him. He was just saying, look, he pulls rank. He says, let it go. Do it. Just baptize me. It has to be done. Well, why does it have to be done? Because if Jesus is going to be the second Adam, the new representative of the people, he must fulfill in his own person all of the obligations that God imposes upon his people. In a real sense, he becomes Israel, the incarnation of Israel, and he has to do everything that the law requires of those people. And so he actively pursues obedience. His meat and his drink is to do the will of the Father. And so then we distinguish that from the passive obedience. And the passive obedience, can't make this an absolute distinction, because he actively submits himself to the to being passive to the requirements of the Father. This has to do with his suffering. His active obedience is that obedience by which he achieves perfect righteousness and thereby merits redemption for his people. So he supplies us with the righteousness we need, and we'll look at that more fully later on. But at the same time, he also takes upon himself the punishments that we deserve by submitting himself to the judgment of God. You can see this most clearly in his struggle in the Garden of Gethsemane, when Jesus has this cup of divine wrath set before him, the cup of God's judgment, and he groans under this, Father, let this cup be removed from me. Nevertheless, not my will, but yours be done. And of course, the Father requires him to drink the cup and to embrace the cross. And at that point, Christ is passive. He's receiving in himself the curse of the old covenant. He's receiving in himself the punishment of God in behalf of his people. And all of this, of course, was agreed upon in eternity before the Logos ever became flesh and dwelt among us. Christ agreed to do the work necessary for our redemption. That's why we call it the covenant of redemption between the Father and the Son, and then by extension, also the Holy Spirit.
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After Martin Luther tacked up the 95 Theses on the castle church door at Wittenberg, the Reformation was off and running, but it was a few years later that the great watershed event took place when an imperial diet was called in the city of Worms, and Luther was summoned to appear before the emperor of the Holy Roman Empire and also the princes of the church to defend his teachings. And while he was there, he was called upon, indeed commanded, to recant of his views, to which Luther replied, "Unless I'm convinced by sacred scripture or by evident reason, I can't recant. For my conscience is held captive by the word of God, and to act against conscience is neither right nor safe. Here I stand. I can do no other. God help me." The crowd erupted at that moment. Luther was whisked away by his friends to the Wartburg Castle, where he began the undertaking of translating the Bible into the German language, making the Bible available to the common person. In the Middle Ages, the Bible was literally chained to the lecterns of the churches, so that only scholars who could read Latin and Greek and Hebrew had access to the pages of the Word of God. During the Reformation, the motto of the Reformers was this: "Post tenebras lux, after darkness, light." They realized that in the Middle Ages, the light of the gospel had suffered an eclipse. It had been hidden from the view of the common people. But now, with Bibles in the language of the people, that light was restored for all who could read. Today, that's our legacy. And we have the same challenge to our generation, to see to it that the light of the truth of God is never again obscured or put into eclipse, but that we may work to make sure that that light shines into every corner of our land.

When the doctor told us about my mom's cancer, it made me feel so helpless. Until I called the Leukemia and Lymphoma Society, I spoke to Grace from LLS, who answered all of my questions about the disease, treatment options, and cancer-related expenses. Her support and compassion, it made us feel whole again. Today, I'm calling Grace to let her know my mom is beating cancer.

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1: And thank you so much for joining us on this Wednesday, September 23rd. I'm Ephraim Graham. We're going to begin this half hour at the United Nations General Assembly, where yesterday President Donald Trump warned he could annihilate the Islamic Republic if there is no deal. Israel also fired back at France over remarks about Hamas in the West Bank, while American and Iranian envoys met behind the scenes. Joshua Swanson has more now on our top story. He's reported from Jerusalem.
2: The war with Iran took center stage at the UN General Assembly as President Trump warned leaders the danger will only grow if the world waits.
3: I have no interest in leaving dangers to grow for another day. They only become harder to solve. So while others have talked, I have acted.
2: Trump said Tehran rejected an offer to end its nuclear program and support for terror proxies in exchange for economic cooperation. Now, once again, he says the choice is his.
3: But I have a big decision to make. Will a deal be made with Iran that lets them rebuild and create a far greater country than it ever was before? Or do I annihilate the Islamic Republic?
2: Still, even as Trump threatened Iran from the podium, American and Iranian envoys met behind closed doors. Iranian state media says Tehran delivered its terms for reopening the Strait of Hormuz. Lift the naval blockade, release assets, end the war across what it calls resistance fronts. But even amid diplomatic talks, and as Trump put Iran on notice of potential strikes, Israel faced a different kind of attack from the UN podium.
4: Meanwhile, violence, displacement, and settlement expansion by Israel in the occupied West Bank are bulldozing the path to peace and raising the specter of ethnic cleansing.
2: Then France's president made a claim about Hamas in the West Bank that drew an immediate response from Israel.
5: Just look at what is happening in the West Bank, where day in, day out, we are seeing violations, and in the name of what? Hamas was never active in the West Bank.
2: Netanyahu's office fired back, citing a Hamas terrorist attack just days earlier. The grotesque absurdity of Emmanuel Macron's statement is staggering. On Sunday, the eve of Yom Kippur just 2 days ago, Netanel Shukran, a French citizen and father of six, was murdered in his car by a Hamas terrorist in Judea and Samaria. But a diplomatic source told the Jerusalem Post Macron's comments were a translation misinterpretation, and that what Macron meant to say was Hamas has never governed the West Bank. Israel also took aim at what it calls the UN's repeated false accusations against it. In a new video, parrots filled the General Assembly hall with one refrain.
6: Blame Israel!
7: Blame Israel!
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1: And Joshua joins us now with more. So how effective can Israel's tongue-in-cheek Blame Israel video be at challenging the UN narrative?
8: Hey, Ephraim. Well, since October 7th, we've all seen the battle for truth and the narrative war, of course, on social media become almost as large as the war itself. Most believe Israel is losing that battle for truth. So this video represents an important step for the country. It's an offensive play and not just a reaction to libels leveled against the state. And it's not just a video. So the campaign has a website. It's established by the Ministry of Diaspora Affairs and Combating Antisemitism. It centralizes comprehensive research, documentation, data on how biased information about Israel has been distributed around the world since October 7th. The website also provides evidence to address topics like false claims of starvation in Gaza, Hamas's infiltration.

0: But the reason Netanyahu and his government even attend the assembly and give speeches is that UN rhetoric, whether true or false, becomes a baseline for international policy. It shapes arms export debates, foreign trade relations, and legal challenges in international courts. So while the General Assembly resolutions really lack any sort of enforcement power, they feed diplomatic isolation and they drive global media coverage. So the speeches may not be perceived as effective here in terms of daily life, but when European nations sanction farmers in Judea and Samaria based on false claims of settler violence or whatever today's headline is from the UN podium, it eventually does reach locals here on the ground.
1: Joshua, on one hand, President Donald Trump is threatening Iran, while on the other, he's predicting a deal. Is this diplomacy or pressure?
0: President Trump's UN address, it's really showcasing it's art of the deal 2.0, Ephraim. It's now classic strategy, peace through strength. Trump may be the only Western leader to understand the language of the Middle East, and that language is strength. And he backs it up. His threats, he backs them up with bombing Iran. So his rhetoric isn't just perceived as rhetoric. And this is how things get done here. Case in point, the sideline negotiations. Kushner and Witkoff and the Iranian leadership the negotiations are happening as Trump is threatening to kick off another air campaign, total annihilation from the UN podium. So this gives Kushner and Witkoff leverage in the room with Iranian leadership. So it's both diplomacy and pressure. Because of Trump's strength, the door is open to negotiate. Otherwise, the alternative is total destruction.
1: We saw Netanyahu in New York and Trump in New York, but no meeting. Does this signal anything about Israel relations, especially as the negotiations with Iran go?
0: It doesn't signal much. And for those who doubt that fact, I mean, the current relationship is strong. Remember that Prime Minister Benjamin Netanyahu has met with President Trump in person more than any other world leader since Trump took office in his second term. So the reporting is that simply differing strategic priorities are what's at hand right now between the two leaders. Netanyahu is in an election season, so any moment away from Israel is time away from the campaign trail. And we're just over a month from elections here in Israel. And President Trump, on the other hand, he's also in an election season, but he's focused on meeting with Gulf leaders and solving for Iran. If he can announce a deal this week, a deal that actually sticks, it'll lower oil prices, it'll buoy support for his administration in advance of the midterms. So, and frankly, Israel's kind of not doing so hot right now in the media. So keeping a distance from Prime Minister Netanyahu isn't a bad strategy for President Trump.
1: Netanyahu says he will tell the truth about Israel at the UN. Who is his real audience, world leaders or Israel's voters?
0: The speech is primarily tuned for the domestic voters here in Israel and also key conservative allies in the U.S. For the electoral voting bloc back here in Israel, Netanyahu has to project himself as a resolute leader. He's capable of standing tall against global opposition, and that's important in a country where you are surrounded by enemies and the only language that works, as we said before, is peace through strength. But for American supporters and evangelical allies, this speech has to reinforce Israel's moral position as the defender of Judeo-Christian values in the region. The UN floor ultimately really serves as a worldwide pulpit to project strength, answer critics, rally core supporters, and defend Israel before a global audience.
1: All right. Our CBN News Middle East correspondent, Joshua Swanson, thank you so much for being with us today. Coming up, President Donald Trump is set to meet China's president at the summit and faces the call to press Xi Jinping to release religious prisoners. We've got more on that next. You're watching CBN News Watch.

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1: Elena had another asthma attack. She's really sad to miss school again.
0: Asthma, a leading chronic illness among children and youth in the U.S., can often be triggered by allergens from household pests. 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
3: We also had members who fought in the war to fight for the cause of liberty.
4: Making sure that army is staffed and supplied. He's able to identify British intelligence agents and send that information on to Washington. After they've served in the army, they look forward to a government which gives to bigotry no sanction, to persecution no assistance.
5: Washington's words are powerful because they express an idea of a world that's different from the one everybody grew up in.
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0: Welcome back to CBN News Watch. Here's a quick look now at some of the other stories making headlines in the CBN newsroom at this hour. There is a growing legal battle over the safety of the X2 roller coaster at a Six Flags in Southern California. Attorneys claim more than 100 people suffered brain damage after riding the popular coaster. Now there have been 3 deaths reported linked to the ride. Six Flags attorneys say the X2 coaster is inspected daily and its forces cannot cause brain injury in a normal rider using it as instructed. The ride is closed while the state investigates. The U.S. has proposed a new artificial intelligence hotline with China. The goal is to prevent any AI events that could affect national security. Treasury Secretary Scott Bessent said the idea came up in discussions over the weekend ahead of this week's talks at the White House between President Donald Trump and Chinese leader Xi Jinping. Bessent says the U.S. wants to have a shared vision with China about potential threats. The plan comes as the U.S. and China are competing for supremacy in artificial intelligence, and the president has made clear he wants the United States to come out ahead. Not only is President Donald Trump facing growing calls to confront China this week on trade, AI, and technology, he's also facing calls to confront human rights. That includes urging the president of China to release religious prisoners. CBN senior White House correspondent reports.
1: We pray for their release, O God. Hebrews 13:3 says, remember those in prison as if you were in prison with them, and those who are suffering as if you were suffering the same thing.
2: On the Capitol, a coalition of faith leaders, human rights advocates, and victims' families prayed for the release of Christian prisoners detained in China for expressing their faith in God.
1: That President Trump would be courageous and not only talk about issues like national security or AI, but would talk about human rights and religious freedom.
2: The group included Pastor Ezra Jin Mingri, arrested by the CCP last year. During the communist government's crackdown on underground Christian churches, Jin received his release and returned to the U.S. on July 4th for America's 250th anniversary, a result of President Trump applying diplomatic pressure on Xi.
3: I'm very grateful that during last summit in Beijing, President Trump mentioned my case to President Xi, and now I'm free.
2: Pastor Jin is using his freedom to help fellow Christian believers as well as practitioners of other faiths by praying that President Trump will talk to President Xi about religious liberty for all in China.
3: I sincerely hope that during this visit, President Xi's visit to the United States, President Xi and President Trump can have some common ground or even breakthrough on the issues of human rights and religious freedom in China.
2: Beyond those concerns, U.S.-China relations analyst Gordon Chang outlines specific areas where China poses direct threats to international stability and American interests. Beyond AI concerns, Chang says President Trump must also focus on China's threat to the international community.
4: What's the threat that the United States should be aware of coming from the CCP and its desire to actually dominate the world, including the United States?
5: Yeah, the threat is everywhere. So, for instance, in Iran, we have seen China provide its satellites to Iran for targeting purposes. In all probability, like 99.99%, Iran used a Chinese satellite to target that Kuwait base on March 1st, which resulted in the deaths of 6 Americans. In all probability, although we have less information about this, but in all probability, Iran has continued to use those Chinese satellites for targeting purposes.
6: Chang believes after the two met in Beijing, Xi feels empowered, and that this time, President Trump needs to be stronger on all issues of importance to the United States. Kelly Wright, CBN News.
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11: This kind of lifestyle was leading to nothing but destruction. 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
0: Pastor, radio host, and former country music star Granger Smith is opening up about the loss of his son, and he's sharing why his latest book, Poison in the Well, is one of his most important works.
12: Before you can blank, it turned into two.
13: It was kind of jarring for me to read, although I know this is true. After a 24-year career, I now see headlines about you. Former country music singer turned pastor. Miss the former life in any way?
14: No.
15: I love to travel. Mm-hmm. I love to meet new people. I love the camaraderie of being with other people that I love. And those three things haven't changed. Because right then I knew those blue sky prayers were getting through. There's like certain things in my life I'm not going to go back to.
13: Understood.
14: I wish someone would have told me the danger I was in.
13: To the book, it's kind of a continuation of your story, if you will. And you describe yourself as a nominal Christian in name only. When did that realization hit you?
15: I even named it in the book, Sino.
13: Mm-hmm.
15: Christian in name only.
13: Mm-hmm.
15: So that I didn't realize that at first. That realization didn't hit me right at first. It was... I lived a life as a nominal Christian.
14: I was living a nominal Christian life, oblivious to disaster.
15: It was after the loss of my son, after I had the Lord saved me, starting with recognizing I had no hope, which mm-hmm. Christians should have hope.
13: Yeah.
15: They should have hope in the cross. They should have hope in a way that the world doesn't hope, even through sorrow and grief.
13: Yeah.
15: So the Lord saved me after that. And then I would get out and tell people about how the Lord saved me. And I would hear people come to me and they would say things like, oh, I'm always been a Christian too. So it's inspiring to hear your story. And say, oh, you know, what are you reading in the Bible these days? What's the Lord saying to you these days? And they would say, I don't read anything in the Bible. Oh, tell me about your church. How's the church doing? I'm not a part of any church. And this would happen time after time, and I would think, oh, that sounds like me. That sounds like I used to be. So that's when I started thinking more about what are more of those things.
14: There's always evidence of an unhealthy or dead faith, but we often miss them.
13: In hearing you say that, so you and your wife suffered the tragic loss of your son some years ago. Did you experience that loss being a nominal Christian?
15: Yeah, the the Lord took my son when I was still outside of his saving grace. Mm-hmm. It's interesting. The Lord saved me through that suffering. And so I look back and I go, the Lord, in his, the ways that are above our ways, mm-hmm. he uses dark times to bring forth his light.
16: Yeah.
15: You know.
16: Beautiful. You describe the book, which is titled Poison in the Well, as your most important work to date. So of all the things you've done, you say this is the most important one.
15: Yeah. Preaching the gospel to Christians that aren't Christians. Hmm. You know, I wish someone would have grabbed me 10 years ago and said, what are you talking about? You love the Lord. What are you talking about? Jesus died on the cross. What does that mean? Your life doesn't look anything like this. Hmm. But no one recognizes that they're stuck in that place. And the gospel, Paul says in Romans 1, is the power of God for salvation. So the gospel is what I needed to take root in my heart. And so I believed in God. Mm-hmm. There's one thing to believe in God. I think it's easy to believe in God, by the way.
16: Yeah.
15: It's hard to believe God.
16: Yeah.
15: That's what was missing for me.
16: Mm. What's your prayer now that this is out for the world to receive?
15: Yeah, my prayer is that people would read this, and if there's any takeaway, it would be that God came to the world in the personhood, the body of Jesus Christ, who lived the perfect life that we could not, went to the cross in the way we deserved and he did not. And he took it on, he took sin on his body, resurrected on the third day to say, anyone who now looks to me will be saved, forgiven. And that is the greatest news the world has ever known.
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8: 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You don't have to be. 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God has given you all you need to endure. And here's the good news. You're also not alone. He is with you every single step of the way. That will do it for this edition of CBN News Watch. 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That address is cbnnews.com. We'd love to know what you think about the stories you've seen here today. You can email us. The address is right there on your screen, newswatch@cbn.com. And, of course, you can reach out and touch us on Facebook, Instagram, and X. We look forward to seeing you right back here same time tomorrow. Thank you so much for watching. Goodbye and God bless.
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Love should be your guide. Be eager to have the gifts that come from the Holy Spirit, especially the gift of prophecy. If you speak languages that others don't know, God will understand what you are saying, though no one else will know what you mean. You will be talking about mysteries that only the Spirit understands. But when you prophesy, you will be understood, and others will be helped. They will be encouraged and made to feel better. By speaking languages that others don't know, you help only yourself. But by prophesying, you help everyone in the church. I am glad for you to speak unknown languages, although I had rather for you to prophesy. In fact, prophesying does much more good than speaking unknown languages, unless someone can help the church by explaining what you mean. My friends, what good would it do if I came and spoke unknown languages to you and didn't explain what I meant? How would I help you unless I told you what God had shown me or gave you some knowledge or prophecy or teaching? If all musical instruments sounded alike, how would you know the difference between a flute and a harp? If a bugle call isn't clear, how would you know to get ready for battle? That's how it is when you speak unknown languages. If no one can understand what you are talking about, you will only be talking to the wind. There are many different languages in this world, and all of them make sense. But if I don't understand the language that someone is using, we will be like foreigners to each other. If you really want spiritual gifts, choose the ones that will be most helpful to the church. When we speak languages that others don't know, we should pray for the power to explain what we mean. For example, if I use an unknown language in my prayers, my spirit prays, but my mind is useless. Then what should I do? There are times when I should pray with my spirit and times when I should pray with my mind. Sometimes I should sing with my spirit, and at other times I should sing with my mind. Suppose some strangers are in your worship service when you are praising God with your spirit. If they don't understand you, how will they know to say Amen? You may be worshiping God in a wonderful way, but no one else will be helped. I thank God that I speak unknown languages more than any of you. But words that make sense can help the church. That's why in church I had rather speak 5 words that make sense than to speak 10,000 words in a language that others don't know. My friends, stop thinking like children. Think like mature people and be as innocent as tiny babies. In the scriptures, the Lord says, "I will use strangers who speak unknown languages to talk to my people. They will speak to them in foreign languages, but still, my people won't listen to me." Languages that others don't know may mean something to unbelievers, but not to the Lord's followers. Prophecy, on the other hand, is for followers, not for unbelievers. Suppose everyone in your worship service started speaking unknown languages, and some outsiders or some unbelievers come in. Won't they think you are crazy?
But suppose all of you are prophesying when those unbelievers and outsiders come in. They will realize that they are sinners, and they will want to change their ways because of what you are saying. They will tell what is hidden in their hearts. Then they will kneel down and say to God, "We are certain that you are with these people." My friends, when you meet to worship, you must do everything for the good of everyone there. That's how it should be when someone sings or teaches or tells what God has said, or speaks an unknown language, or explains what the language means. No more than two or three of you should speak unknown languages during the meeting. You must take turns, and someone should always be there to explain what you mean. If no one can explain, you must keep silent in church and speak only to yourself and to God. Two or three persons may prophesy, and everyone else must listen carefully. If someone sitting there receives a message from God, the speaker must stop and let the other person speak. Let only one person speak at a time, and then all of you will learn something and be encouraged. A prophet should be willing to stop and let someone else speak. God wants everything to be done peacefully and in order. When God's people meet in church, the women must not be allowed to speak. They must keep quiet and listen, as the law of Moses teaches. If there is something they want to know, they can ask their husbands when they get home. It is disgraceful for women to speak in church. God's message did not start with you people, and you are not the only ones it has reached. If you think of yourself as a prophet or a spiritual person, you will know that I am writing only what the Lord has commanded. So don't pay attention to anyone who ignores what I am writing. My friends, be eager to prophesy, and don't stop anyone from speaking languages that others don't know. But do everything properly and in order.

My friends, I want you to remember the message that I preached and that you believed and trusted. You will be saved by this message if you hold firmly to it. But if you don't, your faith was all for nothing. I told you the most important part of the message exactly as it was told to me. That part is, Christ died for our sins, as the scriptures say. He was buried, and 3 days later he was raised to life, as the scriptures say. Christ appeared to Peter, then to the 12.

made me what I am, and his wonderful kindness wasn't wasted. I worked much harder than any of the other apostles. Although it was really God's kindness at work, and not me. But it doesn't matter if I preached or if they preached. All of you believed the message just the same. If we preach that Christ was raised from death, how can some of you say that the dead will not be raised to life? If they won't be raised to life, Christ himself wasn't raised to life. And if Christ wasn't raised to life, our message is worthless, and so is your faith. If the dead won't be raised to life, we have told lies about God by saying that he raised Christ to life when he really did not. So if the dead won't be raised to life, Christ wasn't raised to life. Unless Christ was raised to life, your faith is useless, and you are still living in your sins. And those people who died after putting their faith in him are completely lost. If our hope in Christ is good only for this life, we are worse off than anyone else. But Christ has been raised to life. And he makes us certain that others will also be raised to life. Just as we will die because of Adam, we will be raised to life because of Christ. Adam brought death to all of us, and Christ will bring life to all of us. But we must each wait our turn. Christ was the first to be raised to life, and his people will be raised to life when he returns. Then, after Christ has destroyed all powers and forces, the end will come. And he will give the kingdom to God the Father. Christ will rule until he puts all his enemies under his power. And the last enemy he destroys will be death. When the scriptures say that he will put everything under his power, they don't include God. It was God who put everything under the power of Christ. After everything is under the power of God's Son, he will put himself under the power of God, who put everything under his Son's power. Then God will mean everything to everyone. If the dead are not going to be raised to life, what will people do who are being baptized for them? Why are they being baptized for those dead people? And why do we always risk our lives and face death every day? The pride that I have in you because of Christ Jesus our Lord is what makes me say this. What do you think I gained by fighting wild animals in Ephesus? If the dead are not raised to life, let's eat and drink. Tomorrow we die. Don't fool yourselves. Bad friends will destroy you. Be sensible and stop sinning. You should be embarrassed that some people still don't know about God. Some of you have asked, how will the dead be raised to life? What kind of bodies will they have? Don't be foolish. A seed must die before it can sprout from the ground. Wheat seeds and all other seeds look different from the sprouts that come up. This is because God gives everything the kind of body he wants it to have. People, animals, birds, and fish are each made of flesh, but none of them are alike. Everything in the heavens has a body, and so does everything on earth.

one is very different from all the others. The sun isn't like the moon. The moon isn't like the stars. And each star is different. That's how it will be when our bodies are raised to life. These bodies will die, but the bodies that are raised will live forever. These ugly and weak bodies will become beautiful and strong. As surely as there are physical bodies, there are spiritual bodies. And our physical bodies will be changed into spiritual bodies. The first man was named Adam, and the scriptures tell us that he was a living person. But Jesus, who may be called the last Adam, is a life-giving spirit. We see that the one with a spiritual body did not come first. He came after the one who had a physical body. The first man was made from the dust of the earth, but the second man came from heaven. Everyone on earth has a body like the body of the one who was made from the dust of the earth. And everyone in heaven has a body like the body of the one who came from heaven. Just as we are like the one who was made out of earth, we will be like the one who came from heaven. My friends, I want you to know that our bodies of flesh and blood will decay. This means that they cannot share in God's kingdom, which lasts forever. I will explain a mystery to you. Not every one of us will die, but we will all be changed. It will happen suddenly, quicker than the blink of an eye. At the sound of the last trumpet, the dead will be raised. We will all be changed so that we will never die again. Our dead and decaying bodies will be changed into bodies that won't die or decay. The bodies we now have are weak and can die. But they will be changed into bodies that are eternal. Then the scriptures will come true. Death has lost the battle. Where is its victory? Where is its sting? Sin is what gives death its sting, and the law is the power behind sin. But thank God for letting our Lord Jesus Christ give us the victory. My dear friends, stand firm and don't be shaken. Always keep busy working for the Lord. You know that everything you do for Him is worthwhile.

When you collect money for God's people, I want you to do exactly what I told the churches in Galatia to do. That is, each Sunday, each of you must put aside part of what you have earned. If you do this, you won't have to take up a collection when I come. Choose some followers to take the money to Jerusalem. I will send them on with the money, and with letters which show that you approve of them. If you think I should go along, they can go with me. After I have gone through Macedonia, I hope to see you and visit with you for a while. I may even stay all winter, so that you can help me on my way to wherever I will be going next. If the Lord lets me, I would rather come later for a longer visit than to stop off now for only a short visit. I will stay in Ephesus until Pentecost, because there is a wonderful opportunity for me to do some work here. But there are also many people who are against me. When Timothy arrives, give him a friendly welcome. He is doing the Lord's work just as I am. Don't let anyone mistreat him. I am looking for him to return to me together with the other followers. So when he leaves, send him off with your blessings. I've tried hard to get our friend Apollos to visit you with the other followers. He doesn't want to come just now, but he will come when he can. Keep alert. Be firm in your faith. Stay brave and strong. Show love in everything you do. You know that Stephanas and his family were the first in Achaia to have faith in the Lord. They have done all they can for God's people. My friends, I ask you to obey leaders like them, and to do the same for all others who work hard with you. I was glad to see Stephanas and Fortunatus and Achaicus. Having them here was like having you. They made me feel much better, just as they made you feel better. You should appreciate people like them. Greetings from the churches in Asia. Aquila and Priscilla, together with the church that meets in their house, send greetings in the name of the Lord. All of the Lord's followers send their greetings. Give each other a warm greeting. I am signing this letter myself, Paul. I pray that God will put a curse on everyone who doesn't love the Lord. And may the Lord come soon. I pray that the Lord Jesus will be kind to you. I love everyone who belongs to Christ Jesus.

from Paul, chosen by God to be an apostle of Jesus Christ, and from Timothy, who is also a follower. To God's church in Corinth, and to all of God's people in Achaia, I pray that God our Father and the Lord Jesus Christ will be kind to you and will bless you with peace. Praise God, the Father of our Lord Jesus Christ. The Father is a merciful God who always gives us comfort. He comforts us when we are in trouble so that we can share that same comfort with others in trouble. We share in the terrible sufferings of Christ, but also in the wonderful comfort he gives. We suffer in the hope that you will be comforted and saved. And because we are comforted, you will also be comforted as you patiently endure suffering like ours. You never disappoint us. You suffered as much as we did, and we know that you will be comforted as we were. My friends, I want you to know what a hard time we had in Asia. Our sufferings were so horrible and so unbearable that death seemed certain. In fact, we felt sure that we were going to die. But this made us stop trusting in ourselves and start trusting God, who raises the dead to life. God saved us from the threat of death, and we are sure that he will do it again and again. Please help us by praying for us. Then many people will give thanks for the blessings we receive in answer to all these prayers. We can be proud of our clear conscience. We have always lived honestly and sincerely, especially when we were with you. And we were guided by God's wonderful kindness instead of by the wisdom of this world. I am not writing anything you cannot read and understand. I hope you will understand it completely, just as you already partly understand us. Then when our Lord Jesus returns, you can be as proud of us as we are of you. I was so sure of your pride in us that I had planned to visit you first of all. In this way, you would have the blessing of two visits from me. Once on my way to Macedonia, and again on my return from there. Then you could send me on to Judea. Do you think I couldn't make up my mind about what to do? Or do I seem like someone who says yes or no simply to please others? God can be trusted. And so can I when I say that our answer to you has always been yes and never no. This is because Jesus Christ, the Son of God, is always yes and never no. And he is the one that Silas, Timothy, and I told you about. Christ says yes to all of God's promises. That's why we have Christ to say amen for us to the glory of God. And so God makes it possible for you and us to stand firmly together with Christ. God is also the one who chose us and put his Spirit in our hearts to show that we belong only to him. God is my witness that I stayed away from Corinth just to keep from being hard on you. We are not bosses who tell you what to believe. We are working with you to make you glad because your faith is strong.

0: next episode of Above the Noise, I'm blessed to have with me Mr. Luke Covert of Covert Films. We're going to talk about how does film shape how we look at the world. Is it a good thing? Is it a bad thing? Should we jettison Hollywood, jettison entertainment? Should we just get rid of all that stuff and just focus on the scripture? Well, I think we ought to look at it a little bit differently. God has brought these things in our world to edify us. Tune in. I think you'll grow greatly from our conversation.
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1: What would it look like if we used education as a means to help shepherd the hearts of our children to shine the light of Jesus more fully in their worlds? We're meeting with Marcy Howell this week on One Day Closer to talk about that topic. What does it look like to guide alongside of our children rather than just lecture at them so they can experience and share Jesus more fully?
2: Jesus is coming back. My friends, we could be a part of that rapture generation. With all the things that are going on right now in our world, we very well could be a part of that rapture generation. So all the more reason that we should be comforting one another and helping one another and letting each other know that deliverance is on its way, that Christ is going to come back.

Love should be your guide. Be eager to have the gifts that come from the Holy Spirit, especially the gift of prophecy. If you speak languages that others don't know, God will understand what you are saying, though no one else will know what you mean. You will be talking about mysteries that only the Spirit understands. But when you prophesy, you will be understood, and others will be helped. They will be encouraged and made to feel better. By speaking languages that others don't know, you help only yourself. But by prophesying, you help everyone in the church. I am glad for you to speak unknown languages, although I had rather for you to prophesy. In fact, prophesying does much more good than speaking unknown languages, unless someone can help the church by explaining what you mean. My friends, what good would it do if I came and spoke unknown languages to you and didn't explain what I meant? How would I help you unless I told you what God had shown me or gave you some knowledge or prophecy or teaching? If all musical instruments sounded alike, how would you know the difference between a flute and a harp? If a bugle call isn't clear, how would you know to get ready for battle? That's how it is when you speak unknown languages. If no one can understand what you are talking about, you will only be talking to the wind. There are many different languages in this world, and all of them make sense. But if I don't understand the language that someone is using, we will be like foreigners to each other. If you really want spiritual gifts, choose the ones that will be most helpful to the church. When we speak languages that others don't know, we should pray for the power to explain what we mean. For example, if I use an unknown language in my prayers, my spirit prays, but my mind is useless. Then what should I do? There are times when I should pray with my spirit and times when I should pray with my mind. Sometimes I should sing with my spirit, and at other times I should sing with my mind. Suppose some strangers are in your worship service when you are praising God with your spirit. If they don't understand you, how will they know to say Amen? You may be worshiping God in a wonderful way, but no one else will be helped. I thank God that I speak unknown languages more than any of you. But words that make sense can help the church. That's why in church I had rather speak 5 words that make sense than to speak 10,000 words in a language that others don't know. My friends, stop thinking like children. Think like mature people and be as innocent as tiny babies. In the scriptures, the Lord says, "I will use strangers who speak unknown languages to talk to my people. They will speak to them in foreign languages, but still my people won't listen to me." Languages that others don't know may mean something to unbelievers, but not to the Lord's followers. Prophecy, on the other hand, is for followers, not for unbelievers. Suppose everyone in your worship service started speaking unknown languages, and some outsiders or some unbelievers come in. Won't they think you are crazy?
But suppose all of you are prophesying when those unbelievers and outsiders come in. They will realize that they are sinners, and they will want to change their ways because of what you are saying. They will tell what is hidden in their hearts. Then they will kneel down and say to God, "We are certain that you are with these people." My friends, when you meet to worship, you must do everything for the good of everyone there. That's how it should be when someone sings or teaches or tells what God has said, or speaks an unknown language, or explains what the language means. No more than two or three of you should speak unknown languages during the meeting. You must take turns, and someone should always be there to explain what you mean. If no one can explain, you must keep silent in church and speak only to yourself and to God. Two or three persons may prophesy, and everyone else must listen carefully. If someone sitting there receives a message from God, the speaker must stop and let the other person speak. Let only one person speak at a time, and then all of you will learn something and be encouraged. A prophet should be willing to stop and let someone else speak. God wants everything to be done peacefully and in order. When God's people meet in church, the women must not be allowed to speak. They must keep quiet and listen, as the law of Moses teaches. If there is something they want to know, they can ask their husbands when they get home. It is disgraceful for women to speak in church. God's message did not start with you people, and you are not the only ones it has reached. If you think of yourself as a prophet or a spiritual person, you will know that I am writing only what the Lord has commanded. So don't pay attention to anyone who ignores what I am writing. My friends, be eager to prophesy, and don't stop anyone from speaking languages that others don't know. But do everything properly and in order.

My friends, I want you to remember the message that I preached and that you believed and trusted. You will be saved by this message if you hold firmly to it. But if you don't, your faith was all for nothing. I told you the most important part of the message exactly as it was told to me. That part is, Christ died for our sins, as the scriptures say. He was buried, and 3 days later he was raised to life, as the scriptures say. Christ appeared to Peter, then to the 12. After this, he appeared to more than 500 other followers. Most of them are still alive, but some have died. He also appeared to James, and then to all of the apostles. Finally, he appeared to me, even though I am like someone who was born at the wrong time. I am the least important of all the apostles. In fact, I caused so much trouble for God's church that I don't even deserve to be called an apostle. But God was kind. He made me what I am, and His wonderful kindness wasn't wasted. I worked much harder than any of the other apostles. Although it was really God's kindness at work, and not me. But it doesn't matter if I preached or if they preached. All of you believed the message just the same. If we preach that Christ was raised from death, how can some of you say that the dead will not be raised to life? If they won't be raised to life, Christ himself wasn't raised to life. And if Christ wasn't raised to life, our message is worthless, and so is your faith. If the dead won't be raised to life, we have told lies about God by saying that he raised Christ to life when he really did not. So if the dead won't be raised to life, Christ wasn't raised to life. Unless Christ was raised to life, your faith is useless, and you are still living in your sins. And those people who died after putting their faith in him are completely lost. If our hope in Christ is good only for this life, we are worse off than anyone else. But Christ has been raised to life, and he makes us certain that others will also be raised to life. Just as we will die because of Adam, we will be raised to life because of Christ. Adam brought death to all of us, and Christ will bring life to all of us. But we must each wait our turn. Christ was the first to be raised to life, and his people will be raised to life when he returns. Then, after Christ has destroyed all powers and forces, the end will come, and he will give the kingdom to God the Father. Christ will rule until he puts all his enemies under his power, and the last enemy he destroys will be death. When the scriptures say that he will put everything under his power, they don't include God. It was God who put everything under the power of Christ. After everything is under the power of God's Son, he will put himself under the power of God, who put everything under his Son's power. Then God will mean everything to everyone. If the dead are not going to be raised to life,
What will people do who are being baptized for them? Why are they being baptized for those dead people? And why do we always risk our lives and face death every day? The pride that I have in you because of Christ Jesus our Lord is what makes me say this. What do you think I gained by fighting wild animals in Ephesus? If the dead are not raised to life, let's eat and drink. Tomorrow we die. Don't fool yourselves. Bad friends will destroy you. Be sensible and stop sinning. You should be embarrassed that some people still don't know about God. Some of you have asked, how will the dead be raised to life? What kind of bodies will they have? Don't be foolish. A seed must die before it can sprout from the ground. Wheat seeds and all other seeds look different from the sprouts that come up. This is because God gives everything the kind of body He wants it to have. People, animals, birds, and fish are each made of flesh, but none of them are alike. Everything in the heavens has a body, and so does everything on earth. But each one is very different from all the others. The sun isn't like the moon. The moon isn't like the stars, and each star is different. That's how it will be when our bodies are raised to life. These bodies will die, but the bodies that are raised will live forever. These ugly and weak bodies will become beautiful and strong. As surely as there are physical bodies, there are spiritual bodies. And our physical bodies will be changed into spiritual bodies. The first man was named Adam, and the scriptures tell us that he was a living person. But Jesus, who may be called the last Adam, is a life-giving spirit. We see that the one with a spiritual body did not come first. He came after the one who had a physical body. The first man was made from the dust of the earth, but the second man came from heaven. Everyone on earth has a body like the body of the one who was made from the dust of the earth. And everyone in heaven has a body like the body of the one who came from heaven. Just as we are like the one who was made out of earth, we will be like the one who came from heaven. My friends, I want you to know that our bodies of flesh and blood will decay. This means that they cannot share in God's kingdom, which lasts forever. I will explain a mystery to you. Not every one of us will die, but we will all be changed. It will happen suddenly, quicker than the blink of an eye. At the sound of the last trumpet, the dead will be raised. We will all be changed so that we will never die again. Our dead and decaying bodies will be changed into bodies that won't die or decay. The bodies we now have are weak and can die, but they will be changed into bodies that are eternal. Then the scriptures will come true. Death has lost the battle. Where is its victory? Where is its sting? Sin is what gives death its sting, and the law is the power behind sin. But thank God for letting our Lord Jesus Christ give us the victory. My dear friends, stand firm and don't be shaken.
Always keep busy working for the Lord. You know that everything you do for Him is worthwhile.

When you collect money for God's people, I want you to do exactly what I told the churches in Galatia to do. That is, each Sunday, each of you must put aside part of what you have earned. If you do this, you won't have to take up a collection when I come. Choose some followers to take the money to Jerusalem. I will send them on with the money, and with letters which show that you approve of them. If you think I should go along, they can go with me. After I have gone through Macedonia, I hope to see you and visit with you for a while. I may even stay all winter, so that you can help me on my way to wherever I will be going next. If the Lord lets me, I would rather come later for a longer visit than to stop off now for only a short visit. I will stay in Ephesus until Pentecost, because there is a wonderful opportunity for me to do some work here. But there are also many people who are against me. When Timothy arrives, give him a friendly welcome. He is doing the Lord's work just as I am. Don't let anyone mistreat him. I am looking for him to return to me together with the other followers. So when he leaves, send him off with your blessings. I've tried hard to get our friend Apollos to visit you with the other followers. He doesn't want to come just now, but he will come when he can. Keep alert. Be firm in your faith. Stay brave and strong. Show love in everything you do. You know that Stephanas and his family were the first in Achaia to have faith in the Lord. They have done all they can for God's people. My friends, I ask you to obey leaders like them and to do the same for all others who work hard with you. I was glad to see Stephanas and Fortunatus and Achaicus. Having them here was like having you. They made me feel much better, just as they made you feel better. You should appreciate people like them. Greetings from the churches in Asia. Aquila and Priscilla, together with the church that meets in their house, send greetings in the name of the Lord. All of the Lord's followers send their greetings. Give each other a warm greeting. I am signing this letter myself, Paul. I pray that God will put a curse on everyone who doesn't love the Lord. And may the Lord come soon. I pray that the Lord Jesus will be kind to you. I love everyone who belongs to Christ Jesus.

from Paul, chosen by God to be an apostle of Jesus Christ, and from Timothy, who is also a follower. To God's church in Corinth, and to all of God's people in Achaia, I pray that God our Father and the Lord Jesus Christ will be kind to you and will bless you with peace. Praise God, the Father of our Lord Jesus Christ. The Father is a merciful God who always gives us comfort. He comforts us when we are in trouble, so that we can share that same comfort with others in trouble. We share in the terrible sufferings of Christ, but also in the wonderful comfort he gives. We suffer in the hope that you will be comforted and saved. And because we are comforted, you will also be comforted as you patiently endure suffering like ours. You never disappoint us. You suffered as much as we did, and we know that you will be comforted as we were. My friends, I want you to know what a hard time we had in Asia. Our sufferings were so horrible and so unbearable that death seemed certain. In fact, we felt sure that we were going to die. But this made us stop trusting in ourselves and start trusting God, who raises the dead to life. God saved us from the threat of death, and we are sure that he will do it again and again. Please help us by praying for us. Then many people will give thanks for the blessings we receive in answer to all these prayers. We can be proud of our clear conscience. We have always lived honestly and sincerely, especially when we were with you. And we were guided by God's wonderful kindness instead of by the wisdom of this world. I am not writing anything you cannot read and understand. I hope you will understand it completely, just as you already partly understand us. Then when our Lord Jesus returns, you can be as proud of us as we are of you. I was so sure of your pride in us that I had planned to visit you first of all. In this way, you would have the blessing of two visits from me. Once on my way to Macedonia, and again on my return from there. Then you could send me on to Judea. Do you think I couldn't make up my mind about what to do? Or do I seem like someone who says yes or no simply to please others? God can be trusted, and so can I when I say that our answer to you has always been yes and never no. This is because Jesus Christ, the Son of God, is always yes and never no. And he is the one that Silas, Timothy, and I told you about. Christ says yes to all of God's promises. That's why we have Christ to say amen for us to the glory of God. And so God makes it possible for you and us to stand firmly together with Christ. God is also the one who chose us and put his Spirit in our hearts to show that we belong only to him. God is my witness that I stayed away from Corinth just to keep from being hard on you. We are not bosses who tell you what to believe. We are working with you to make you glad because your faith is strong.

0: I came to the Lord at the age of about 42. Dr. Charles Stanley has been so important in my life, just his teachings. One of the life principles is that the brokenness is a requirement for God to use you greatly. It's when you can become that conduit of what God wants to do through you to get to other people. It's just amazing of what God can do with you.
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0: Well, praise the Lord and welcome to the Christian and the Culture. I'm Pastor Eric Lambert of Bethel Deliverance International Church, and I want to greet you in the matchless name of our Lord Jesus Christ. Today we're going to discuss faith, how to apply it to your daily life, why is it so significant to God, and why should we absorb as much of the Word of God as we can so that we may explode with the realization of what faith truly is in our lives. Joining me as always will be my two outstanding co-hosts, Pastor Brian Weatherspoon and Pastor Tim Baldwin, and they're going to greet you right now.
1: Christian and the Culture family, culture is always speaking. But what is the Bible saying? Today we explore faith, and we hope that you join us in this exciting episode of the Christian and the Culture. Let's join in, gentlemen.
2: Praise the Lord. And listen, it's a new day. We got new digs, new hot topic. Let's get ready to do it.
0: Well, praise the Lord, new digs. What in the world? Listen, that's not even in my generation to speak. New digs. Did he bring a shovel or just, I don't know.
2: Hey, it'll be good.
0: But, you know, the Word of God teaches us one of the most phenomenal passages in Hebrews chapter 11.
2: Yes.
0: He tells us that we must have faith in order to please God. Now, unfortunately, gentlemen, today, faith is talked about as it relates to getting things.
1: Yes.
0: You know, the accumulation of riches.
1: Yes.
0: And we tell people, use your faith to get the house. Use your faith to get the car.
2: Yeah.
0: Do you think that's what the writer to the Hebrews, do you think he's talking about getting more stuff? Or do you think that he means something greater than what we see from our cultural perspective?
1: Yeah, he's definitely talking about something else, Bishop. When you look at the context of the writer, they're writing to Christians who are being persecuted and Christians who are tempted to go back, right, to draw back, right? And so when he's speaking about faith here, it's not about getting material goods, but it's really about believing who God is and really trusting him even when we can't see God moving.
2: Yeah.
0: That's good. Yeah. You know, Pastor Brian, if you look at Hebrews 11:1, most people think that's the definition of faith.
2: Right.
0: Faith is the substance of things hoped for, the evidence of things not seen. Now, that's the King James Version. We know you're the ESV guy. But what does that mean to you, and how can you share with our listeners what that means? What faith is the substance of things hoped for, the evidence of things not seen.
2: Yeah, without becoming too revelatory about this situation, it gives the context. When you really study it from a few different translations, it almost sounds like faith is a thing more than it is some real intangible. It's a thing that you carry. It's kind of in context with glory.
1: Mm-hmm.
2: And we know glory, man is crowned with glory. When we walk in faith, it kind of appeals to me like it is what you need to exist in a realm with God.
1: Hmm.
2: Not to obtain things, but clearly to stay in step, in concert, and in communication. It is the avenue, this thing called faith. So you need faith to exist with God. I'll just leave it there for now.
0: To exist with God. I want to ask Tim, you know, he's been off, you know, for a while.
2: Yes.
0: So he's been on the mountaintop.
2: Sure he has.
0: And when you think of this faith thing, and we apply it correctly, everything I do in my life for God has to revolve around faith.
1: Yeah.
0: Now, why is that so important to God, to the point where he says, without it, you can't please
2: me?
1: Yeah, because it's faith. Pastor Brian said something key. You need faith to be in concert with God. And it's impossible to, without faith, faith is impossible to please God.
2: Yep.
1: It's impossible to please him because faith allows us to believe who God is and believe what he says, believe what his word says. And so if we believe who he is, and we believe what his word says, it pleases the Lord.
2: Yeah.
1: Right? And so when you look at faith, sometimes I think we overthink it sometimes.
0: Yeah.
1: And, and we can really make it simplistic in this context. Again, believing who God is and believing what he said, believing his word. Even when you look at it, now, faith is the substance of things hoped for, the evidence of things not seen. It's my ability to believe what God has said in his word, even when I can't see him moving, even when I can't see him working things out in my life.
2: Yeah.
1: I can still believe God. And it boils down to, I'm going to throw this word in there, and I know it's going to, you know, cause a little tizzy maybe. Trust. It's it's sure. You know, faith and trust to me go hand in hand.
2: Sure, he does.
0: Stuff. And he does this, and he expects us to just kind of let it go by. That ain't happening.
2: It's not going to happen.
0: Because I'm going to ask both of you, you know, as we start this teaching, and we expect to be on it for a while, because it's so important for the body of Christ to walk by and live by faith.
2: Yes, sir.
0: Is faith spiritual or mental?
2: It starts in the spirit realm, but then it definitely kind of moves into that mental realm, because you need faith even to allow God to even kind of enter your thought process, I think. You always go through this. There's people that read the word, and they can read it from cover to cover and still not have the revelation of who Jesus is. There's a person that can read a few words and get the aha moment. Hmm. Something in the person had to allow God to enter into that space. And that's where we as believers, you know, kind of, you know, didn't understand it before, have an understanding now. Something has been enlightened. Now I have ears of faith. I have a thought process filled with faith. You need the substance to walk with God. Hmm. Don't have a substance.
0: Mental
2: you can't
0: or spiritual.
2: Do.
1: Yeah, I agree, Pastor Brian. I think it's both. I think it's spiritual. In the Lord, like, endowing us with the ability to have faith, to believe Him, to trust Him, and then it's mental as well, because there is a mental peace to being able to think through and process having and walking
2: Absolutely.
1: In faith.
0: Now I'm troubled because I hear you blending two verbs. One's a noun verb.
2: Yeah.
0: Faith is a noun verb. It's a thing and it's an action.
2: Yes.
0: But then you use the verb to believe.
1: Yeah.
0: Now, is belief and faith synonymous, or are they two distinct actions?
1: I think they're almost synonymous. It's like faith allows me to believe.
0: Okay.
1: Right? Faith allows
0: me
1: to believe.
0: So there's a separation.
1: Yeah.
0: Faith allows me to believe.
1: Yeah, faith allows me to believe. I wouldn't say that they're the same exact thing, but faith allows me to believe. Again, faith allows me to believe God, who He is, as I said, and it allows me to believe His word.
2: Yeah.
1: And so there's a partnership there. I wouldn't say it's the same thing, but there is a partnership there with faith and belief.
0: Sure, well, that's what the writer to the Hebrews says in verse 6. Without faith, it's impossible to please Him, because you have to believe who He is.
2: Yeah.
0: You have to come to Him and believe who He is.
1: Right.
0: Yes. But how am I going to do that if I have not rationalized who He is in my mind?
2: You have to.
1: Yeah. I think that's the secondary piece, the rationalizing Him, because the belief piece comes from Him.
0: Yeah.
2: Sure.
1: Like the Lord endows us with the ability to believe.
2: Yeah. Mm-hmm.
1: And then we can add the mental aspect to the belief piece. Because, again, in order for us to believe, the Lord has to endow us with the ability to do that.
0: The culture is trying to pull our faith away from God and put it into people. So I'm going to ask this question for our time here. Christians that were disappointed with the election of 2024, or Christians that were really pleased with the election of 2024, was their faith in God or in a candidate?
2: Mm. I'm going to say a lot in the candidate.
0: In the candidate.
2: In the candidate, yes.
0: Okay.
2: Yeah.
1: Yeah, candidate, yeah.
0: All right, because if your faith is in God, how can you be disappointed?
1: Right.
0: With whoever wins.
2: Right.
1: I think we could be disappointed, right? Because for various reasons. But if we look further down in this text, where it talks about individuals, some were sawn in half, and they continue to believe. Some were persecuted, and so again, the faith piece is not based on the circumstance.
2: Yeah. Hmm.
1: It's not based on the outcome of something. It's based on believing God, believing who He is. As you said, how can we be disappointed? We can't be disappointed with the Lord.
0: Right.
1: We can be disappointed with outcome, not disappointed with the Lord this particular thing has happened. Yeah.
0: I lean towards the more mental, and the reason for that is Paul writes in Romans and says, faith comes by hearing, hearing by the word of God.
2: Yes.
0: So anything that's going to impact me through hearing registers in my brain.
1: Yeah.
2: Sure does.
0: It's primarily in that left side of my brain.
2: Yes,
0: and
2: sir.
0: So words are impacting me.
1: Yeah.
0: So when we get the Word of God, what do you think the Holy Spirit's trying to do when He feeds us the Word of God?
2: Yeah.
0: He's trying to get our minds to change, to believe what God says.
2: Absolutely.
1: Yeah.
0: So
1: absolutely.
0: Throughout the Bible, all 66 books of the Bible point to the character and the ability of God.
2: Yes.
0: The words that come to us are designed to get us to believe that God can do those things.
2: Yes.
0: The culture says he can't do those things.
2: Sure yes.
0: So substitute.
2: Yes.
1: Yeah.
0: What we want to do is get the church back to believing God.
2: Absolutely.
1: Yeah.
0: Now, doctors, write out a script.
2: Yeah, yeah, yeah.
0: For our listeners.

0: and you have life's trials and issues, right? That helps to strengthen our faith. But the number one thing is, again, I would say the Word of God, a consistent diet of hearing, reading, and ingesting the Word of God.
1: Yes. All right. Now, Pastor Tim took that first part.
2: Sure he did.
1: So I need a second application for our listeners.
2: Yes.
1: I'm studying the Word of God. I'm listening to it all the time, television, radio, and even going into church.
2: Yes.
1: But I'm struggling with its application.
2: Yeah.
1: I need a script on what to do because I can hear it all I want.
2: Yes.
1: But my faith isn't turning.
2: Yeah. Abandon the idol.
0: He's got props and everything now, Bishop.
2: You didn't know I put my props in there.
1: Abandon the idol. I need explanation.
2: This idol has all kinds of stimuli coming to the person's mind. So, in habit form, very easy to grab this phone and go on to Instagram, Facebook, TikTok, whatever, and the cosmos is preaching a whole different message. Yet it has the mind of believers, too, very enslaved to its way of thinking. This is a beehive. And it wants everybody to kind of think the same way. And most of what it presents is false gospel, false theology from false teachers, and a habitual rerunning of how bad the church is, how bad preachers are, how inconsistent Christianity is.
0: Yeah,
2: you hear that enough,
1: wow.
2: You, even your most loving, devoted person, starts to even rethink and do the Colossians thing, start to question rather than have the substance of faith. You got to abandon that idol a little
0: bit. Can I add to that?
2: You sure
0: Pastor
2: can.
0: Brian, that was so
2: Please
0: good
2: do.
0: Because here's a question that I would pose. What are we believing?
2: Yeah.
0: Because the constant onslaught of media right in your hand consistently every day, all day. And you sort of minimize it, or not minimize it, you compartmentalize it to the church. The church is bad.
2: Yep.
0: False teachers, all of these things. But what about all of the other reports of what's happening in the world?
2: Yes, sir.
0: It's so bad over here.
2: Yes.
0: This is happening. That politician is doing this. And what are we believing?
2: Yes, sir.
0: And so that phone, idol, is discipling us.
2: Let me tell you, it's doing a job.
0: Yeah.
2: And my prescription is, a couple of doses away.
3: It's difficult.
2: It's tough.
3: It's difficult.
2: It's very tough.
3: Yeah. The in the later chapters of the book of Acts, I think it's around chapter 26, 27, where Paul is getting ready to go through the shipwreck.
2: Yeah.
3: And the Bible says he tells the Roman centurion, he says, listen, we should not depart from here. Yeah. We should stay.
2: Yeah.
3: And the scripture says he believed the master and the owner of the ship
2: more than
3: he believed Paul. It didn't say he didn't believe Paul.
2: Say he didn't believe.
3: He said he believed the other experts because Paul wasn't a shipping guy.
2: That's right.
3: He says, I'm going to believe them more than.
0: Yeah.
3: Are you finding that to be a reality for us in our culture?
0: Yeah.
3: We believe the cultural report more than
2: we
3: believe God.
2: That's what's happening.
3: Why is that so easy to do?
2: Yeah.
3: To shift our belief from God to the culture.
0: Because of the consistency.
2: Yes.
0: We talked about it. Faith comes by hearing.
2: Yes.
0: Right? And hearing by the word of God.
2: Yes.
0: Right. Other things come by hearing.
2: Yeah.
0: Right? Faith comes by hearing.
2: Yeah.
0: If I'm constantly hearing negative things, I often personally have to remind myself that I belong to God, regardless of what the culture is saying. When you turn on that social media and the sky is falling and there's some terrible things happening in the world and in our culture, I have to remind myself I belong to the King. And regardless of what happens, there may be negative things that happen, but I believe him and I believe his word. And believing him and his word does not mean that negative things won't happen to me, but it means that I believe him enough and his word enough to keep walking with him.
3: Tie this in. Pastor Tim says, I believe God, I believe his word, so I pretty much do what he says.
0: Absolutely. Yeah.
3: All right. So it takes faith to apply the word to my daily life.
2: It does.
3: So I'm confronted by something that's adversarial.
2: Sure.
3: I have a scriptural way of dealing with things and I have a cultural way of dealing with things.
2: Sure.
3: If I walk by faith, which way do I go?
2: Yeah. Well, you should go the way of righteousness and the way of the word of God. And once again, folks, I'm going to keep leaning on you. It is a substance. The more you ingest,

0: ingest the Word of God, it grows. Right? There is a way to start at one, and the scripture says it, you go from one level to another level to another level, right? Faith to faith, glory to glory, virtue to virtue. All those things happen. There is an ingredient for that kind of substance build, and it's all to do with what you hear. And so Satan is fighting, who's going to hear the most? What you going to listen to the most, right? And then God didn't help us by leaving us in the middle with a choice.
1: Yeah,
0: you choose which one you're going to do.
1: Yeah.
0: So now we are telling you emphatically, choose the way of righteousness. Build your faith. Use more time to build that substance. And whatever comes your way, you're going to follow God's word.
1: I think God needs to rethink that freedom of choice thing. I really do. I mean, as
0: I
1: a parent, you know, we're all parents.
0: Yes,
1: and,
0: sir.
1: And when we think about it realistically, we don't give too many choices at a certain age.
0: Yeah.
1: You know, and it's almost as if God, right out of the box,
0: he's
1: like, you're just born again, right?
0: Yeah.
1: Paul says you're a new creature.
0: Yeah.
1: And you still have this ability to choose
2: what
1: I'm going to believe.
2: Yeah.
1: And I struggle with that because there are some things I want God to say, no, you're just going to do it this way.
2: Yeah.
1: And I'm going to force you to do it because I'm God. Because
0: helpful.
1: I tell you, when we think about the faith platform, a lot of people are listening to us and they're saying, okay, I bought my house by faith. A lot of pastors are trying to build churches by faith.
0: Yeah.
1: Is that the right phrase? Am I buying my house by faith? Am I car by faith? Am I using faith to get a spouse? You know, is that the right phrase for the culture?
2: Yeah, I'm using faith to I don't think it is.
1: Okay.
2: I can believe, I think that we can have faith for God to provide.
1: Yeah. Okay.
2: Think that like Father, here's my heart.
1: Yeah.
0: Sure.
2: Right? Here's what I'm seeking you for.
0: Sure.
2: Please give me your will and your heart
0: about
2: what I'm doing, right? Because I think it's important for us to realize that when he's talking about faith, he's not talking about getting things.
1: That's right.
2: He's talking about believing God. Again, believing his word. What has God said?
0: Yeah.
2: Right? That's why I struggle with like some of what we see like in the prophetic today, because it's like, okay, how are you saying something that God is not saying or his word hasn't said?
1: Right.
2: And I should believe that.
1: Right.
0: Oh, my.
1: Right.
2: Yeah.
0: Oh,
1: that's
0: my.
1: That's the thing that really aggravates me is when you see, you know, certain Word of Faith people and they're coming and say, God told me there's 100 of you that can give $1,000.
2: Right. Yeah.
1: And I struggle with that because
2: I
1: don't know that God told you that. You could be saying that out of your own avarice. You could be saying it from your love of mammon.
0: Yeah. Yeah.
1: And now all of a sudden you've rationalized your greed and your lust to try to put guilt on me.
0: Yeah.
1: And the believer is sitting there saying, you know, well, I wonder if God said it.
2: Yeah.
1: Well, you know, if you're struggling like that, that's an indication that he didn't.
0: Yeah.
1: Right?
0: Yeah.
1: Because Paul says, when he writes his letter to the church at Philippi, he says, listen, don't be anxious about anything, but in everything, by prayer and supplication with thanksgiving, let your requests be made known unto God, and the peace of God.
0: Yes, sir.
1: Now, to me,
0: yes, sir.
1: That's the realization of faith.
2: And you notice what he didn't say in the text when he says, let your request be made known unto God.
1: That's right.
2: Let it be made known unto God is what brings you peace.
1: That's it.
2: Not the answer.
1: Not the answer.
2: Not the fulfillment
1: that's
2: of what you want.
1: Right. That's a good point. It's almost as if he's saying, and just in case he tells you no,
2: that's right.
1: You should still have peace.
0: That's the substance we're talking about.
1: Well, see, I struggle with that. I don't know if he's telling me that the Celtics can't win the next championship because I'm not at peace with
0: that. He's telling you
2: that.
1: I didn't make my request known unto him, you know, because I really didn't make my request known. But it's okay.
0: Yeah.
1: I believe he's going to do what's right. And the green and white of the Boston Celtics will prevail. Amen. It's like John said, the Lion of the tribe of Judah has prevailed to open the seals. And so, you know, praise the Lord. But we want you to understand that faith is not some toy or just something we play around with in church. It really is important. And we have dedicated a few of our broadcasts to talk to you about faith. Why? Because the enemy has declared war on your ability to believe God by sending all of these false teachers and all of these false prophets and causing people to just declare war on the Word of God.
0: Yeah.
1: Today, you are being challenged. Your faith in God is being challenged through false teaching. And Paul tells this to Timothy in 2 Timothy. He says, these things are going to come to pass, and there will be people who believe that gain is godliness. Yeah. Yeah. And he says, these are false teachers. He said, stay away from them. Why? They wreck your faith. Yeah. They reach into your pocketbook, reach into your wallet, and they take your money to live their luxurious lifestyles, yeah. and you're still trying to make ends meet. No, no, no. Believe God for yourself. Find out what God says to you and deal with it. I had two siblings, my older sister, my older brother, and myself. And my father and mother, they had different rules for each of us. Because I was the youngest, I didn't have as much responsibility. But we all had different roads to walk. And God is not going to tell everybody else what he wants you to do. So use your faith to believe God. You want God to heal you? Go to him and say, Father, I'm diagnosed with this situation. I'm asking you to touch me. I'm asking you to heal me. Don't pay for it. Don't let people tell you if you send $500, you're going to get healed. Jesus already paid that price.
2: Amen.
1: Amen. Isaiah 53, by his stripes, you are healed. So I'm believing the word of God with you today for your healing, for your deliverance, for everything you need to exist in this world. Now, we're going to come back at a later broadcast, and we're going to talk about how to use faith to have your daily needs met on a regular basis.
0: Yeah.
1: And it won't cost you a dime.
2: Amen.
1: It won't cost you a dime because Jesus said it's already paid for.
0: Already paid.
1: Now, you ought to feel good about that. Stop worrying about what you have to do to receive from God and spend more time wondering how much time should I spend with God. So we thank you for joining us today. It's a privilege and honor to sit with you and share what the Lord has promised you. He has promised you victory. He has made you more than a conqueror. And this is the victory that overcomes the world, our faith. So we pray that you will pray with us, pray for us, and we will pray for you. We pray for all of our listeners. We pray that God would strengthen you, encourage you, and keep you established in the faith of God. So don't allow the wicked one to get into your mind and tell you the word of God is not true. He's a liar. Isaiah 55, my word will not come back to me empty, but it will accomplish what I send it out to do. If God sends out his word for healing, you're going to be healed.
0: You'll be healed.
1: If God sends out his word for salvation, somebody's going to be saved.
0: Yes.
1: If God gives you a promise to overcome a situation, my brothers and sisters, you will overcome. So get those hands up and praise our God. And pray the prayer of Jehoshaphat over in 2 Chronicles when he says, Lord, all these nations are coming against us, and we don't have military ability to withstand, but our eyes are upon you.
0: Yeah.
1: Turn your eyes to Jesus, and he will bring you through. God bless you. Thanks for joining us today. And we want you to know there is peace and power through the blood of Jesus. There is joy unspeakable, full of glory, that comes from the Holy Spirit.
0: Yeah.
1: And we want you to walk in that peace, walk in that power, and enjoy your relationship with God. Amen.

0: You know, as we come closer to the end of all times, the Spirit of the Lord has let us know that we need to have faith in order to sustain ourselves during turbulent issues in our lives. Many are beginning to fall away from the Word of God. In fact, the Apostle Paul says that one of the signs of the end, there would be a great falling away. This has troubled me over the past few months, and I decided, being led of the Lord, to write a book about living by faith. In order for us to please God, the Bible says, they that come to Him must believe that He is, because without faith, you cannot please the Lord. I want you to buy this book, get it into your library, and begin to read through its principles. I intentionally wrote this book in a non-theological fashion so that you can grab the principles of faith, apply them to your daily life, and grow up in salvation, but also grow up in your faith in the living God. We pray that the words that you read will encourage your heart, cause your mind to be focused on the Word of God, and let our enemy, Satan, know that you will not be defeated because you cannot be destroyed. Thank you for praying for us and standing with us, but make every effort to get this particular book into your library, Living by Faith. I thank you in advance for supporting this ministry and pray that the Lord would ever bless your life and encourage your heart as you live by faith.
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0: 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At Morning Light, we want you to see God's work in the person right in front of you, to see His extraordinary plan at work in them, that no one is beyond the reach of His power, no life insignificant. 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
1: In today's polarized world, the word truth often triggers a chain reaction of mutual distrust and misunderstanding. 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Our guest will reveal why it absolutely does matter, and that we all need to stand firm on what is important. There is no truth debunked this week on Origins.

trust in God's providence. He was working then. He's working today. Lighthouse TV, sharing God's message every day. 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

0: Hello, everyone, and welcome to Bethlehem Glory. We're glad that you're joining us. We are in the book of 1 Peter. What a hopeful book it is, and I hope that you have been inspired because of this and that you've been following along. We do go line by line, in case you're a new viewer here, and we go through every scripture in a book when we try to do that and try to look at what every little therefore means so we understand God's word a lot more, because it's so precious and it's so truthful, and we want to grow in the things of God. But before we get started, let's start off with Psalm 119 and verse 18. Lord, open our eyes that we would see wonderful things in your word. Lord, reveal yourself to us and give us the courage to walk in that truth, that it become part of us, that we might be obedient servants to the Lordship of Jesus Christ. And so, Lord, we worship you now, and we ask you to bless this precious word in our time together. In Jesus' name we pray. Amen. Well, in the last lesson, we were talking about how we're supposed to submit ourselves to the ordinance of man and be good citizens and love one another and respect all men and obey the government and things like that. And we're continuing along that same theme. And so we are in chapter 2, and we are at verse 18. Servants, be subject to your master. Now, he's talking like a household servant now. He's not talking about servants of the Lord per se, you know, like the apostles. Servants, be subject to your master. It's like employees, be respectful to your employer. With all fear, not only to the good and gentle. And you might have some good employers, and then you might have some that aren't so good, but also to the ones that aren't so good, also to the forward. Because you might have some difficult people to work for, but it is your job and you're expected to do it. So he's saying, be subject, for this is thankworthy. You know, a man can endure pain, excuse me, if we are suffering for the sake of a godly conscience. You know, all jobs are not what we would like them to be, but even through your conduct, you can win that one to the Lord by a godly conduct. And so he's saying, this is thankworthy if you do this in your circumstance. If a man for conscience toward God endure grief, suffering wrongfully. And we do indeed many times suffer wrongfully. You know, even that thankworthy can be grace. God gives us grace to endure. He gives us grace to endure many situations. So he's saying, you can go through this. You can be a witness. You can be that light that we just talked about in our last lesson. You can be a light in that situation, because we need to be lights in dark corners. If there's a darkened area somewhere, it's great when there's a candle there, when there's some kind of a luminary, when there's some light, isn't there? For what glory is it? What good is it? When ye be buffeted for your fault, ye shall take it patiently. This is what we're supposed to do. Take it with a godly attitude, a godly conscience. But if when ye do well and suffer for it, ye take it patiently, this is acceptable to God. This is like an offering to God. We just talked about in our last lesson about our sacrifices being acceptable to the Lord. It's like a prayer to God. He's saying, do this so it's acceptable to me. So even in difficult situations, and I don't minimize the difficulty of some employer-employee situations at times, but until God releases you from that situation and perhaps moves you on to a different job, which can happen, be a godly witness. Be a light in a dark corner. This is thankworthy. For even hereunto were ye called, because Christ also suffered. There is a ministry of suffering. We're going to have trials and tribulations and suffer in this world. We've established that over and over again in the teachings of Bethlehem Glory and in the Word of God. So Christ also suffered for us, leaving us an example. He is our example. Do it for him. That word example also means I was thinking about this the other day, and I'm going to kind of date myself. But years ago, when I went to grammar school, we had penmanship. I don't think they have penmanship anymore. And we had to do those circles, you know, and make perfect circles all the way across of our paper. Or the push and pulls, remember that? You had to try to do it exactly like the teacher did it. And so that's what it means. Be an example. Do it exactly like your leader. He is our example. Look at the passion of Christ. Talk about, read about, study Calvary. See what his suffering was all about, and let that be our example. Now that's not easy to do at times, and I don't want to minimize the depth of that statement at all. But that's what that word means, leaving us an example that ye should follow his steps. We're disciples. We learn from the master. That's what a disciple is, a student of the master. Just as you learned that penmanship, now we are students of the master. His name is Jesus Christ, and we're to follow his example. He suffered for us. We can suffer in that situation and be a light and be a godly witness. Who did no sin? His suffering was unjust. He never did anything to warrant that. Now, we are sinners, and we know that full well, aren't we? Who did no sin, neither was guile found in his mouth. We read that in Isaiah. I'll reread that one scripture again. But a lot of what we're going to be reading now is from Isaiah, the 53rd chapter. It's reworded, but this is what Peter's talking about, and I'll show you that in just a moment. There was no guile found in his mouth. He could have said, I am innocent. Angels, get me down off this cross. And it would have been done. He could have called thousands of leagues of angels. But he didn't do that. He was there for you and me on Calvary, paying the price. That's why Calvary is the central theme of Christianity. The blood, the scarlet thread, the redemption cord is so paramount. You cannot be saved apart from the blood of Jesus. And so he had no guile in his mouth, who when he was reviled, and they came against him, oh, they shouted all kinds of accusations against Christ, didn't they? Just think of the blasphemies that were railed against him. Now, if you're just joining us, we are in 1 Peter, and we're going to pick it up again at verse 23 when we come back. Read it. It's just awesome.
1: It's about time for Beach Club to start. Let's go.
2: And when Moses threw it on the ground, it turned into a snake.
3: Every week at Kids Beach Club, we have a character word that we focus on. And this week's character word is...
4: obedience.
3: Humility.
2: Confidence.
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3: Responsibility.
5: Down in the valley with my Savior I would go, where the flowers are blooming and the sweet waters flow. Everywhere he leads me I would follow on, walking in his footsteps till the crown be won. Down in the valley with my Savior I would go, where the storms are sweeping and the dark waters flow. With his hand to lead me I will never, never fear. Danger cannot fright me if my Lord is near. Down in the valley or up on the mountain steep, close beside my Savior would my soul ever keep. He will lead me safely in the path that he has trod, up to where they gather on the hills of God.

And we're back. We're in 1 Peter, and we're talking about verses 22 and 23. And as I said earlier, a lot of what we're going to be sharing in the next verse or two or three or four is from Isaiah, the 53rd chapter. Now, it's not quoted verbatim, but you will see, as we read earlier from Isaiah 53, how Isaiah prophesied about the suffering servant. And we see Jesus Christ so clearly in that, as we do in Psalm 22 as well, and so many, many other places in the Old Testament. But let's read those two verses again. Who did no sin, he was perfect, he was sinless, he was the Holy Son of God. We are sinners, but the one now we're talking about, he had no sin. Neither was guile found in his mouth. It's amazing because he walked, lived, and talked a perfect life. And what we just read in the preceding chapter is that he is to be our example. He suffered. And so if we're going through a trying time, we do it as unto him. We become that light in darkness. We become that godly witness in a place of darkness. And this is thankworthy. This is pleasing unto him, the scripture tells us. Now, he had no guile in his

Not. He didn't come against them. What did he do? When the thief on the cross repented, he said, he didn't say to him, it's too late, you're a sinner. He said, no, no, no. Today you'll be with me in paradise. In his dying moments, he is forgiving those who are persecuting him. He is forgiving the one on the cross next to him. You see, the one died from his sin. The one died in his sin. But the one in the middle, Jesus Christ, he died for our sins. So in his dying moments, he says, Lord, into your hands I will commit my spirit. Not as I want, but as you want. Your will be done, Father. He wanted the cup of suffering to pass, but he said, no, no, no, no. Father, if this is what it takes, if this is what is necessary for Pat and Joan and Edward and Mary and Elizabeth and all mankind, then I gladly do this and I'll lay down my life. Just think about it. But committed himself to him, to God, that judges righteously. He's our example. Remember in Isaiah, we read it, and I'll just read this one scripture, Isaiah 53:7. He was oppressed and he was afflicted. Yet he opened not his mouth. He didn't come against them and try to defend himself. Neither did Nehemiah. When they said, Nehemiah, they're saying bad things about you down here. Nehemiah said, oh, let them go. I got to keep building the wall. God is my defense. He was oppressed and he was afflicted, yet he opened not his mouth. He is brought as a lamb, the sacrificial paschal lamb, the lamb that was slain, the shepherd who becomes the lamb, who becomes the chief shepherd and bishop of our souls. Brought as a lamb to the slaughter, as a sheep before her shearers, dumb. And he opened not his mouth. He didn't say anything. He was committed to the Lord. This chapter right now is about commitment, about our commitment to mankind, to our employers, to one another, to Christ. Commitment. We need to even understand that when it comes to marriage, because marriages are failing so much within Christianity. It's appalling. We are not the light in the darkness. They can't look to us anymore and say, oh, that's what Christian marriages are all about, because right now we are higher in divorce rate. Like, we're like at 52% and the world's at 50%. Commitment. Willing to suffer, willing to endure for Christ's sake. Now, I'm not saying if there's adultery or physical abuse, but many I know personally have left because they were just tired of it. They fell out of love. What is? Marriage is a commitment. It's a choice. It's a decision that we make before God. Before God. We cannot take this lightly. So this is what he's talking about. He was committed to God who judges rightly. And yes, indeed, we will all be judged one day for what we do in this world and what we don't do, what we fail to see, what we overlook, do we turn the other cheek? Do we forgive 7 times 70? This is what we're to do. Who his own self... This was all in Isaiah. They're talking about Jesus. Bear our sins in his own body on the tree. He bore our sins. Whatever sin I might have committed or will commit, it's nailed to a tree 2,000 years ago on a hill called Golgotha. And there it says, Pat Huber, she did this and this and this and this. And he paid the price for your sins and my sins. And they're all nailed there. Beloved, do you know the holiness of the Word of God? Do you know the holiness of Calvary? Do you know the sacrificial gift that was given to you and me? And how many profane his name?

0: and abuse the word of God and the name of God? Oh, I cringe. It's like we crucify him afresh daily. Beloved, I love to study the word, but I pray that God gives you the desire for the word, like that babe that we talked about, that you grow in the things of God and come to know him and the reality, the responsibility, and the righteousness of serving a holy God. We'll be right back after this.
1: Craig, I'm having second thoughts about that claim we submitted to the insurance company. It was one big lie.
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3: Don't worry. 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
2: In Pennsylvania, insurance fraud is a felony with serious consequences. Fines, court costs, even jail time if convicted.
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0: 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He was working then. 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
1: In today's polarized world, the word truth often triggers a chain reaction of mutual distrust and misunderstanding. Our secular society tells us that there is no absolute truth, and that you can have your truth and I can have my truth, and it really doesn't matter. Our guest will reveal why it absolutely does matter, and that we all need to stand firm on what is important. There is no truth debunked this week on Origins.
2: And welcome back. We're in verse 24 in the book of Peter, 1 Peter, in the second chapter. It says, "Who his own self bare our sins in his own body on the tree, that we being dead to sins," in other words, that we might die to sin and live to righteousness, is what he's saying. "That we being dead to sin should live unto righteousness, by whose stripes ye were healed." You were healed. Healing already came to you on Calvary. Now, it refers to forgiveness of our sins, physical healing, whole healing. The stripes include every kind of healing, mental, physical, spiritual, whatever it may be. By his stripes you were healed. That promise is ours today. Peter is reestablishing that in this word. He's talking today about Isaiah 53. "For ye were as sheep going astray." You were going out of the pasture, away from the sheepfold. The shepherd's here and you're going in a different direction. "But are now returned." You're in the sheepfold again. "Unto the shepherd and the bishop of our souls." You know, Isaiah is not the only one. Let me look at Ezekiel, because he talks about the sheep that are scattered. "And they were scattered because there's no shepherd. And they became meat to all the beasts of the field when they were scattered. My sheep wandered through all the mountains and upon every hill. Yea, my flock was scattered upon all the face of the earth, and none did search or seek after them." But you see, Jesus Christ is the good shepherd. And so he's talking about you and I. You and I today, we are those people. We are the sheep that we went astray one time, and now we are back. And we are the ones that we had that rightful inheritance. Let's continue on now. "He bore our sins on the tree," and we're dead to our sins. He says, "Now we were sheep that went astray, and now we're returning to the shepherd and the bishop of our souls." You know, I was thinking about the sheep, and I remember years ago when I used to teach the 23rd Psalm. Do you know that the shepherd actually became the gate? The sheepfold was kind of like a horseshoe kind of curved thing. And at night, the shepherd would lay in front of the opening so that nothing could harm the sheep and the sheep didn't wander away. Jesus Christ is the door. He is the door of the sheep. So let's continue on now in chapter 3. It says, "Likewise," now we're going to get into the life at home. I was talking a little bit about that before. "Likewise, ye wives, be in subjection to your own husbands, that if any obey not the word, they also may be without the word won by the conversation of their wives, by your conduct." We're back to godly conduct and godly living. It's nothing wrong here with what he's saying, and some women get upset with this, but we were just talking about being subject to our nation, to our employers, to the Lord. It's a godly submission to keep order. This is what he's talking about. Born-again believers are already submitted to Christ. And with Christian humility, we are submitted to the government, to those that are in authority over us. And now he's saying wives. He's not saying that women are inferior by any standard. We weren't taken out of a foot bone, ladies. We're taken out of the side, out of the rib. We're co-heirs with our Lord. And there is no distinction. We read about that in the New Testament. So he's saying we're to live godly lives and be examples at all times. You know, in 2 Corinthians, we've talked about this before. We're epistles read of all men. We are a walking billboard for Jesus Christ. It's like you have this, you remember those old little cartoons? that you see in the comic strip, Eat at Joe's, and the guy's walking around with the board on the front and the board on the back. Well, in a sense, we're doing that, and we're saying, I'm a believer. Jesus lives in me. We're epistles read of all men. While they behold your chaste conversation, that means your conduct, your behavior, coupled with fear, that you in all things have respect for the Lord, that you put God before anything or anyone, that your conduct and your life so reflects it that they see Christ in you. Whose adorning, let it not be that outward adorning of the plaiting of hair, or wearing of gold, or a putting on of apparel. I mean, yes, he's not saying we can't look attractive, because if you read throughout the scripture, there were beautiful women that God used all the time. Read the book of Esther, how they fussed over young Esther to get her most beautiful for the king. But he's saying, you know, it's what's inside that counts the most. Don't think that it's just our appearance that's going to let everyone know that we're believers or that we're fine people or whatever. No, it's what's inside. It's how we live, how we speak. But let it be the hidden man of the heart inside. Who am I inside? In that which is not corruptible, even the ornament, this is an ornament that you can wear, of a meek and a quiet spirit. Be God-controlled, be teachable, be holy as he is holy, which is in the sight of God a great price. This is valuable to God. You are being a priceless jewel to God when you live a godly life. For after this manner in the old time, the holy women also, this is the way they were in the Old Testament, who trusted in God, adorned themselves, being in subjection unto their own husbands. They were. Even as Sarah obeyed Abraham, and indeed she did, in some awkward situations, if you read the life of Abraham and Sarah, calling him Lord, whose daughters ye are, as long as ye do well, and are not afraid with amazement. Now, Abraham's called the father of our faith, so Sarah, the mother, I guess. We should want to be daughters. Because since Abraham is the father of our faith, his inheritance was told by God to be like the sand on the seashore and the stars in the sky. Can you count that? I don't think so. Mm-mm. But you see, this is the way we're supposed to be, with that quiet spirit, that teachable spirit, adorned with jewels that are the things of God inside. After the hidden man of the heart. What's in my heart? So you see, in all of this, this is what Peter is telling us. We, as Christians, have an awesome responsibility to be reflectors of Jesus Christ, of his glory, of his mercy, of his love, to have respect for all and above all love the brethren. And in doing this, we bring honor to the name of Jesus. Isn't that what we want to do? And he is our example, and we can do it because of grace. We'll see you next time on Bethlehem Glory.

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For I determined to know nothing among you except Jesus Christ and Him crucified.

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0: Well, good morning. I'm Jeff Coleman.
1: And I'm Deborah Pinkerton. Welcome to Morning Light.
0: Well, we are glad you're here. We love to watch people getting caught, don't we? From the TV show Cops to Catch a Predator to today's true crime boom. Justice has become entertainment. So when wrongdoing becomes a spectacle, does it sharpen our moral sense or change the way we see the guilty, the victim? Even this idea of redemption, our panel will weigh in. It's a tough topic.
1: It is. It's a good topic, though. And coming up later on Morning Light, encouraging all to walk in their God-given glory, elevating and reflecting Jesus every step of the way. That is the vision of Kavod Performing Arts. We'll hear what's in store this fall.
0: And you're going to be singing and dancing.
1: You will be.
0: Today. Well, a new film hits theaters tomorrow about longtime TV investigative reporter Chris Hansen. He hosted the hit TV show To Catch a Predator in the early 2000s, focusing on adults who believed they were communicating online with minors. They arrived at a designated house, you remember this, where Hansen would confront them and law enforcement would intervene. For decades, this show, along with Cops, America's Most Wanted, and Cheaters, turned crime, betrayal, and confrontation into entertainment. But when does exposing wrongdoing serve justice, and when does justice become just part of the show? Hmm. You don't watch this. Do
1: I have never seen that show.
0: Oh, interesting. Deborah, well, a better person you are.
1: Well, psychologists say it's hard to look away from the true crime genre because the stories tap into something deeper than simple entertainment. It really piques our morbid curiosity. Our instinct is to study danger from a safe distance. Now, research also finds we're especially fascinated by people who break moral rules. And watching the bad guy get caught gives the story something real that life often doesn't, a clear ending with justice served. Hmm.
0: But when does watching all of this make us better citizens or just better spectators? For Christians, I guess there's another question. Does our fascination with the worst thing someone has done make us more eager to bring the gospel into these dark and difficult places or more comfortable writing people off as the worst of the worst? Of course, justice matters and victims matter. But where does the Christian belief that no human being is beyond the reach of repentance or God's grace or redemption come into play? Pastor David Smith, Jen Eckert, and Ajay Kunarasa here today to give us some sage answers on all of this. And we first of all want to begin by asking you what your sordid and salacious television habits are and give us the list of the crime drama. I'm just kidding. We would not ask that of you. Of course,
2: I actually don't watch it.
0: Really?
2: No.
0: So it doesn't appeal to you. And I wonder, so why doesn't it appeal to you that there's a hidden camera behind a curtain, there's a crew outside in a van, and someone is lured into a trap, and then after an hour, someone is walking out in handcuffs? Isn't that thrilling and exciting? Because millions of Americans say it was a pretty good run.
2: I mean, I guess some would say it is thrilling and exciting, and there's always a level of, you know, in our humanness, we want justice to be served. But to me, I just feel like sometimes those shows can just be toxic. And I feel like, you know, if you look at the Bible and you look at the people that, you know, are woven throughout the Bible, if we were to label them all by their worst day, if we were to label ourselves by our worst day, it just is a horrible way to live life, like doubting Thomas or Peter the denier. If we were to take our worst day and have to have it written in a book, I mean, that's really bad. And I just feel like there is grace. And the beautiful thing about Jesus is that we are only righteous through him. Like, none of us are good enough, you know, to make it without him. And so he didn't say, you know, it is finished, Father, forgive them, but not that one because they're perfect, for they know not what they do. None of us are. And so I don't know. Yes, there's justice, but God gives justice and mercy simultaneously.
0: But there are people yelling at the TV right now saying, but I love it because I like seeing the bad people get caught. I like it when people pay publicly. I mean, we're moving into a period in history right now where I'm beginning to hear politicians talk about bringing back public humiliation. You know, we have places like Saudi Arabia and other countries where there are public hangings in the town square. We've done away with public hangings, but we had them down at the courthouse, in the town squares. We were hanging people for committing crimes. What is wrong with this idea of crime as spectacle? And should we rethink our entertainment when it comes to all of this genre?
3: Well, I think you see shows like Law & Order are very popular. Or, you know, when I was younger, I'd watch shows like 24 or Blacklist. It shows government corruption and how you're going to, you know, figure it out, get to the bottom of it. I think those shows maybe play on, like, the natural instinct within us. Maybe it's part of being made in the image of God that you want justice, you know. Blessed are those who hunger and thirst after righteousness. That's the idea behind that is, you know, I think it's we want to see justice. We want to see the scales balanced. I think that's natural, but it can become distorted and malformed, and that you could obsess about some of these things. So I think as Christians, we have to be careful about that, you know, because justice does not take us all the way. You know, I think of Agatha.
0: What do you mean by that?
3: Agatha Christie's Murder on the Orient Express.
0: Oh,
3: I think
0: yes.
3: it really highlights that at the end of the movie when Inspector Pierre knows like what happened.
0: Right.
3: He realizes justice is not going to balance the scales and mercy is needed at the end of that tale. You know, and I think it's a beautiful story and the movie is great. It brought me to tears because it's like the gospel. It's like God didn't need to show us mercy. He didn't have to show compassion, but he did, you know, and that's what good art does, you know, but I think we need to...
0: Regular Morning Light viewers did not have Agatha Christie on their bingo card this morning. That's excellent. Well done. So help us process this. And by the way, are we just overthinking this? It was like, you know what, it's entertainment. People did the crime. They paid for it. There is just an element where sometimes you're going to bring shame and embarrassment on yourself, and you should pay for it. We have in ourselves, as Ajay's describing, a high sense of justice, that there should be, along with punishment, some level of humiliation, maybe a sandwich board walking around and say, I committed this crime. We love those kind of TikTok reels when we see people punish adulterers that way, for example.
4: Absolutely. Well, there's no doubt that public shaming, public punishment is biblical. Achan is brought out, he and his family, before all of Israel, and he is stoned. Well, the purpose in that is to, of course, shame him and the sin that he committed.
0: Are you advocating stoning?
4: Well, I am not. Okay. I am not. Lest I walk out to my car and find myself lumped up.
0: Yeah.
4: It's clear that God desires justice. Proverbs 24:7 says also, don't rejoice in your heart when your enemy falls. So there's this balance. But Jeff, what drives it all is entertainment. I think of Maximus in Gladiator. Mm-hmm. Are you not entertained? Mm-hmm. And that's all that matters. It doesn't matter about the victim. It doesn't matter about even the crime itself. Is are we entertained by the punishment, the shame of the man who's walking out in handcuffs? But we ought to take heed lest you fall. I think it's very, very important.
0: So you said something here. This man walking out, the idea of the perp walk has become something. You know, when a mugshot, for example, when a news room makes a decision to put somebody's mugshot up, but they're exonerated maybe a month or 6 months later.
4: That doesn't even matter. You don't even get to that.
0: It doesn't matter.
4: It doesn't matter.
0: Because the public has then rendered a verdict. Is that okay?
4: That is not okay. And I think the same kind of energy that we put into arresting the man or woman or the person that's allegedly committed the crime. We didn't even talk about that you're guilty until proven innocent, right? That's the way it works.
0: Right.
4: It's supposed to be the other side, innocent until proven guilty. But we condemn them immediately without any real evidence, Jeff. So I think this is problematic in our society. And I'll add this because I could dominate this section.
0: Yeah.
4: We have forgotten the victim. We never talk about the victim. You have elevated those who have created who have done the crime, allegedly, but the victim's never discussed.
0: Luigi Mangione.
4: Exactly. And we've made him a celebrity, and he has all these people want to date him and marry him. It's just insane.
3: Can I speak into that?
0: Yeah.
3: I think you bring up the gladiators, and I think that is a cautionary tale for us to make sure that we don't have that chronological snobbery, that we're so much better. If we continue to delight and watching, you know, justice served through these entertainment forms, we'll become the people that were just watching the gladiators for entertainment.
0: Right.
3: You know, and that's happened throughout history over and over again, and we have to be on guard as Christians to not let ourselves be deformed into that type of person.
0: You have heaped lots of guilt on our audience today, and they are just feeling like we are no good and we'll never watch TV again. Give us a little bit of hope. We'll go around and to reset our entertainment expectations, to kind of fix our diet. If you are you're kind of the entertainment dietitian here, how do you restructure your entertainment?
3: Oh, I go first.
0: Yes. Okay. Agatha Christie.
3: Oh, man. I mean, what comes to my mind right away is just to have that gospel as the filter, you know, have your biblical worldview on.
0: Okay, so I can only watch church.
3: No. We have to be in the world, but not of it, you know. And then when we're watching these things, that we have that that biblical worldview that's filtering these things.
0: Okay.
3: That we let the Bible define the terms for us and set the debate for us, not our entertainment sources. That doesn't mean we withdraw and abstain from watching everything, because that's not healthy either. You'll become irrelevant, you know.
0: Yeah.
3: But we need to have the Word of God, the worldview of Scripture, the ethics of Scripture, being the guardrails through which we consume content.
0: Jen, I can hear somebody out there saying, yeah, but just turn it off. Just have some self-control and just turn it off. But is there, it seems to me that if you've been dieting, feasting, eating this kind of entertainment for a very long time, and suddenly you feel like I need to change it, you've got to replace it. You can't just turn it all off. Huh? What's your advice?
2: Yeah, I mean, in those instances, I would either look for alternatives that maybe have better fruit growing from
0: like
2: them.
0: Like Lighthouse TV.
2: Yes,
0: very good.
2: You know, find your small group, hang out with your friends more. Like, find something to replace it that gives you the fruit of the Spirit. I mean, when you're watching something, you should really be evaluating, what is this feeding me right now?
0: Right.
2: Like, what am I getting from this? And if it's not a diet that you want to take, then replace it with another diet. Don't go without eating,
0: right,
2: but just replace it.
0: It does feel like you have to retrain your taste buds in some ways. If, you know, if your show has the F word 30 times or even 10 times, which is increasingly, both from our politicians and our entertainers and people in the media, it's increasingly being tolerated. Yeah. What's your advice?
4: Well, Ephesians, Paul says clearly, don't participate in evil, dark works of the devil.
0: But I'm only watching. I'm not participating.
4: But as you well know, it's just like music or any other art form. We consume it and we internalize it, and it becomes part of us, and it captures our thinking, and we're to hold every thought captive. So let's critique. Let's sit back and be a discerning believer. I am not stick your head in the sand and just withdraw from culture. I'm like, let's exegete culture. Let's exegete.
0: Big word. What do you mean?
4: Examine, pull out truth. What's here? That's good.
0: Yeah, okay.
4: There is something good about a criminal getting caught. Let's not miss that.
2: Right.
4: It's okay for a criminal to get caught.
0: Right.
4: But the way we exploit him or her publicly is different. Maybe if we're watching, we take time to pray for that man, that the Lord is going to use this incident to draw him closer to himself. Maybe for the police officers that are involved, that they would see things in themselves that would cause them to run to someone else that is higher than them.
0: Nobody's endorsing tar and feathering here
4: either.
0: No. Thank you all. This was insightful and helpful and very entertaining. Yeah. Well, inspiring excellence in the arts and impacting lives. Kavod Performing Arts nurtures creativity, confidence, and Christ-centered character. We'll share details about their upcoming productions. You're watching Morning Light right here on Lighthouse TV.
5: 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Dr. Tackett will share a powerful message about the historical reliability of the Bible and the truth of the gospel. You don't want to miss this special night with Dale Tackett and the ABR Ministry. We'll see you there.
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1: Welcome back. Offering a godly environment that inspires excellence in the arts. That is the mission of Kavod Performing Arts. Joining us right now is Amy Rao, who has many roles at Kavod. Thank you for being here with us.
7: We are so excited to be here. Thank you.
1: Remind us about Kavod.
7: Kavod is a 501c3. We are a nonprofit. The word Kavod comes from the Hebrew, and it means the glory of God. So we are so excited to take our mission out into the world. Two things are at the forefront of that mission. Number one is training our students. We are a dance studio. We are a private music studio and also a community theater. So our training has a very high standard of excellence. We would love to have our students train and be able to go right out into the world, even the professional world, after they've come to us. But then secondly, it is to point all of our students to Jesus and encourage them in their walk with the Lord. And for those students that are coming in their adolescent years and they're growing, they're learning, they're gathering life lesson information, we want to be that safe place that they can do that, safe boundaries, encouragement, love, and encourage them as they grow so that the voice of God in their life is louder than the voice of the world around them.
1: Yeah, that is wonderful, because this is such an intimidating business.
7: It sure is. Yeah, we've had students come from other studios who have said, I've felt like I didn't belong, and other students were competing and they didn't like that, and they come to us after that and have a much better experience.
1: How did you get involved with Kavod?
7: Well, my family and I were relocating to the Lancaster area. We were kind of, my husband and I, starting over in our careers, and we had two teenage daughters at the time. So this relocation was a little bit difficult time for our family. So we got to the area, and I put out my resume to all the theaters, and I said, hey, I want to be involved in what you guys are doing. Kavod was the only one that reached back out to me. So I had an interview with one of the current music teachers there, and it was a wonderful conversation, and she said, I'm currently music directing for the theater, which I don't love. It's not really my strong suit. I really love working one-on-one with students and teaching private lessons. And I said, I am the complete opposite. I am living for musical theater. My first passion is music directing for theater shows. And secondary, I would teach private lessons. And she said, well, that sounds like a great match. And long story short, it's my 10th year with Kavod.
1: Oh, wow. Congratulations.
7: Thank you.
1: How do you intertwine faith into everything you do there?
7: Mm. Well, faith is the foundation of everything we do at Kavod. It is everything. Because of the faith we have, it allows parents to feel comfortable leaving their kids in our care. They know that their kids are going to get prayed for. They know that the music is going to be family friendly. The costumes are going to be modest. Because of our faith, our staff, our teachers, we meet once a week. We pray together. We do devotions together. And we just take that time to fill up so that we can pour back out into our students. And so faith is really the foundation of everything that we do.
1: And the reaction that you receive from students and also parents.
7: Mm. So those students I was talking about, we have several of them, even just this year, who have come from different studios. And the kids will come out of their first class at Kavod beaming, excited, I can't wait to come back. And the moms will come to us with tears in their eyes saying, she needed this. She was feeling rejected. She was feeling belittled by her teachers. And now she feels like she's got friends. The kids welcomed her in. Thank you for doing this for my child. We get a lot of feedback like that. And even in our theater, our community theater, I heard from a woman who said, I haven't been on the stage in 15 years. I wasn't sure what to expect. I didn't know if I could go through the audition process. I didn't know if I would be up to the caliber that the show required. But she did it anyway. And then she came back to us and said, after just a few weeks of rehearsal, I think I have found people that I'm going to have lifelong friendships with.
1: Wow.
7: And that was so heartwarming to hear.
1: Yeah.
7: And I heard another story from another gentleman who did two back-to-back productions with us and then said, this past year has been one of the best years of his life because of the relationships and friendships that he found through us at Kavod Theater.
1: That is wonderful. Amy, thank you for being here and sharing this with us.
7: Thank you so much for having us.
1: Yes, you're welcome. Still to come on Morning Light, there are a couple of performances taking place this fall at Kavod Performing Arts. Find out the details and how you can attend next.
8: Kavod is just an amazing place. You can definitely see that God is working through Kavod. I wanted a place that believed as much as I did that she was created from God. And I want it to be an experience that only affirms that she was designed with a purpose.
9: It's warm and it's welcoming, it's friendly. And to see the growth in my daughter in just a short amount of time since we've been here, she's flourished. And I truly give Kavod the credit.
10: Kavod brings such a light and beauty that I've never seen before. Kavod not only advances me as a dancer, but they also empower me as a believer.
11: Kavat also has amazing instructors. Sarah has adored all of her teachers. They have so much knowledge, and I can't speak highly enough about them. I've been really thrilled. I really do feel it's an answer to prayer.
1: Kavat has a couple of popular performances taking place this fall. Here to fill us in is Gavin Haas, the director of this year's fall musical. Thanks for being with us.
12: Super glad to be here.
1: Before we get into the musical, what's taking place this fall, we heard Amy's story about how she got involved. How did you get involved with Kavat?
12: Yeah, so I got involved with Kavat well over 10 years ago, close to 15. When I was 8 years old, I had been taking drum lessons with one of the current drum teachers at Kavat, but he had his own private space, and he was closing that and moving to Kavat, so I made the transition with him. And then a summer after that, I did one of the theater summer camps, and I just kind of like fell in love with performing. I auditioned for literally every show I could that season that I was age eligible for. One of them, there were no parts for young boys, but the director put me in anyways, and I was just in the ensemble, but those were like really formative years for me. And then, you know, I was still in the music department, I was doing the theater productions, and some of my teachers there told me that I should do dance classes if I wanted to, you know, get better parts, get in more shows, you know, do theater maybe professionally one day. And so I started dancing, I did tap and ballet, and I'll be honest, I definitely favored tap at first. Ballet was not my favorite. But then a few years later, when I was around 14, I really got like bit by the bug, to say. I saw some older guys doing ballet at a competition, and it just blew my mind. I mean, the lifts, the big leaps, everything. So I came to my parents and I was like, hey, I actually think I want to redirect from doing just theater. I really want to dance. And so I, for like the next 2.5 years, I basically lived at Kavat. My mom started working there. She works the front desk. And yeah, I did everything that I could, classes, performances, everything.
1: And you did some professional work. You moved away from the area, but then you returned to Kavat. Why?
12: Yeah. So I had performed professionally for about 6 years at the time, and I'd performed everything, you know, from secular work to, you know, faith-based Christian companies I worked with, and I think I just kind of lost the sense of, like, fulfillment personally. You know, I really found that after a while I got kind of tired of the routine of just performing, and I was teaching part-time during that period. I was living in Dallas, Texas, actually. And I really was impacted by seeing the growth that students were making in my classes, not just as dancers, but more so as like people, as individuals. You know, there's nothing quite like seeing a little one really come out of their shell. And like, you know, the first week, obviously I'm not one of the female teachers, so they're typically a little bit more frightened around me. You know, I'm a guy of a deeper voice, whatever, all the stuff. And seeing them really grow in confidence and learn to trust themselves and like make big choices and be willing to make mistakes and try new things is really, it's really awesome. And it's really where I feel like I've found my calling in life.
1: How has your faith carried you through?
12: Yeah, so my faith has always been the undercurrent of everything that I've done. I grew up in a Christian home, gave my life to the Lord very young. And, you know, initially starting at Kavat, it was great because I was really nurtured. My foundation was in that type of environment. You know, whether it was just praying in a typical class or being a part of City Light, which is their youth performance company, they do ministry and outreach. And that really gave me like the mindset and the tools to effectively carry my faith into an artistic and creative atmosphere. So I moved out when I was 16 for school to go to like a dance conservatory, and you know, people were like, this is a big step, it's not a faith atmosphere, are you going to survive, is your faith going to falter? And Kavat had given me such a good like framework and grounding. I got to have like conversations with my peers about what being a believer meant and how that influenced my choices. And then as I went from there and I started doing professional work, my faith influenced me to step away from certain spaces after, you know, seeing the direction they were heading, or walk into certain spaces. You know, I had the opportunity to dance with a faith-based company in Dallas, and that was a really formative experience for me, getting to be a part of, like, so much ministry, outreach, you know, working with Christian music artists. That really gave me the understanding that, like, people are hungry for this. Even yes. if they're not believers, there are people that are tired of, like you guys were talking about.
1: Yeah. Your faith really carries you through. Just quickly, tell us, you're directing Newsies.
12: Yes. Yeah, so directing, choreographing, it's coming up in October, the weekends of October 16th and 23rd. It's a really awesome show that's just about, like, serving the underserved, the impoverished, those that are less fortunate than ourselves, based on the real-life Newsboys strikes of 1899.
1: Great. Thank you so much for sharing your journey with us. We
12: Glad
1: certainly appreciate it.
12: Thanks.
1: To learn more about the shows taking place at Kavod Performing Arts, visit kavod.org. Stay with us. We're back right after the break.

Welcome back. Well, one more word on our appetite, our growing appetite, it seems, for tantalizing crimes. You may have been following the criminal charges filed against 20-year-old, you heard that right, 20-year-old Braden Peters, whose stage name is Clavicular. He's the looks-maxing influencer, making a career out of pointing out the physical flaws and defects, he says, in others, and prescribing his formula for self-improvement. Not upgrades like working on kindness or self-discipline or punctuality or a sense of spirituality, but rebuilding the body to become the most physically attractive version of oneself with invasive surgery and steroids and growth hormones. Even, get this, bone smashing to reshape the face into something entirely new. But exclusively focusing on self seems to have had the reverse effect for Mr. Peters. He's grown pretty dark. You've seen him in interviews, inward focused, deeply angry. This focus on becoming the perfect man has turned his life into a tragic warning sign. Focusing on self is a dead end. Living for others, living for our Creator, living and caring for your neighbor, for the people in your house, it's the only way out of the dark, deep hole of self-directed focus. The good news is that Mr. Peters isn't beyond the reach of God's concern and love. Nobody is. We know this. That's the gospel. God seems to specialize in softening the hardest, most selfish, most self-directed hearts. No one is ever too far gone. For Deborah and the entire Morning Light team, I'm Jeff Coleman. Thanks for watching today. Share this program at morninglightlive.com. Check on your neighbors today. And God willing, we'll see you back here again tomorrow morning.

Sam Rohr's new book, America's Roadmap to Renewal, outlines the urgent choice for a nation and its people. A road home to blessing, a course tested in history, rooted in the promises of Scripture, or a road to failed cultures and civilizations of centuries past. The book and its message are now available at Amazon.com.

0: film is just a way to tell stories, and a good story causes, there's like science behind this, I'm not going to quote anything specific, where when you're reading a book or you're watching a movie, something happens where you, I think they call it skin jump into the character.
1: Interesting.
0: And you kind of enter a flow state that's like a hot topic, it's like a TED Talk topic, but it's like you enter this state where you don't realize you're sitting in a chair anymore, you don't realize you're watching a movie or you're reading a book or something like that, and you're just kind of there. It doesn't mean it lasts the entire movie or the entire book. But you kind of like wake up for a second and you're like, man, I was kind of there.
1: Welcome to another episode of Above the Noise. I'm your host, David Smith. Above the Noise exists to speak into the noisiness of life. Oftentimes Christians say, hey, I can just escape noise altogether. I'll surround myself by other Christians. We won't be noisy and we'll love each other and just edify each other. Well, that's not what we seek to do as a program. We seek to say that, I will say that my life is noisy, the world is noisy, and we want to speak into it, not with our truth or my truth, but with God's word, God's love, and God's grace and his mercy. And we want to try to assess things correctly and not just critically put everything down that we don't understand, or maybe we don't even like, but oftentimes it's probably because we don't understand it. Today we're going to talk about Hollywood and film and the power of the screen. And I don't want to approach it from I'm older to look back and, well, it was like this then, and man, what's, look at all this trash we have on television now. No, I want to say that film has a tremendous influence on what we believe. And yes, of course it's sometimes negative, but oftentimes it can be very, very, very positive. I'm blessed to have with me Mr. Luke Covert, who will teach me things today. So Luke, thank you, brother, for joining us.
0: Thanks for having me. I appreciate it.
1: Yeah, we talked just before we got on. I met Luke probably about a year ago doing Morning Light right over in that studio.
0: Right over there.
1: And I said, Luke, man, I'm thinking about this. And his interaction just with that Morning Light crew and with me, I was just like, man, I've got to have him on. He comes from a different perspective and plus a different profession as well, different aspect of ministry that I really wanted to be able to dialogue with you about, brother. So thank you. I really appreciate you.
0: Thanks for having me on.
1: So tell us about how did you get started with filmmaking and visual storytelling? How did that enter your life?
0: Man, I mean, I've always loved movies, but if we roll it back a little bit, when I was like 15, 16, I thought I wanted to be like a magician, like a straight up David Blaine, Chris Angel, street magician guy. I did some birthday parties. I was really into it. And it was probably around that same time that my cousin opened my eyes to like that filmmaking is magic. It's right. Like, oh, it's all an illusion. Like none of it's real. That's the beauty of it. And that really grabbed me. The first thing that grabbed me was the simple revelation that you can film somebody like in this shot right here, and then you don't have to be sitting there. Like we can film your side in a year from now. Wow. And if we cut it back and forth, it looks like we're right now. And I was like, oh my goodness, that like blows open.
1: That's magic. Yeah.
0: That's magic. That's the truest form of magic. And having felt the impact of like Jurassic Park and all these movies that, you know, I grew up loving. It's like, man, I want to do that.
1: Yeah. We could probably show, and I'm sure all our audience, if you're 8 or 80, I could show you a scene from whatever movie that's going to bring you into that scene emotionally. Yep. It could be anger, it could be tears, it could be any number of emotions. Why do you think film is such a powerful medium, what we see, and it becomes our story?
0: Yeah, well, I mean, film is just a way to tell stories, and a good story causes, there's like science behind this, I'm not going to quote anything specific, where when you're reading a book or you're watching a movie, something happens where you, I think they call it skin jump into the character.
1: Interesting.
0: And you kind of enter a flow state. It's like a hot topic. It's like a TED Talk topic, but it's like you enter this state where you don't realize you're sitting in a chair anymore. You don't realize you're watching a movie or you're reading a book or something like that. And you're just kind of there. It doesn't mean it lasts the entire movie or the entire book, but you kind of like wake up for a second and you're like, man, I was kind of there for a while. And to me, film is so powerful because you can, it's the collaboration of photography, music, writing, poetry, acting, all of these different disciplines sort of all lend a hand. It's super collaborative. No one person can make a movie, you know, even if it's a writer, director, actor, like Ben Still, like there's still so many people in there. fashion designers. There's just everybody.
1: And half, you don't even see half those people. It's just the actor or actress. Yeah. And
0: but all you have to do is think about all the names that roll for 5-10 minutes after a movie. And it's like, man, look at all of that. Look at all of that life and that passion and that creativity that was poured into it. It's just a powerful thing.
1: And you think, and we would say, when I say we, I use that loosely, that, you know, Hollywood has used this for such evil and I used to say, and I'm almost embarrassed to say it now, Holly Weird.
0: Yeah,
1: and you say all these little things because you want to bash the whole industry because maybe a few films, or maybe more than a few, have portrayed maybe our faith or our God or Jesus in a certain way. So we say, hey, Christians can't be in Hollywood. Christians can't do film. Christians can't.
0: Yeah.
1: Shouldn't. Mm-hmm. Because I remember, Luke, some years ago, older brother watched the Denzel Washington movie, and he heard Denzel's testimony of faith, then he watched the movie and he couldn't reconcile the guy's acting, his job, from
0: his faith.
1: From his actual faith.
0: Yeah.
1: And he's like, man, great acting, but it was so good I actually believe this is who he is.
0: Yeah.
1: That has to be hard, even for a filmmaker, say I'm trying to capture this in an actor or an actress, but man, this is who they really are, or even from who I really am.
0: Yeah.
1: It's got to be difficult. How do they navigate that?
0: Yeah, I mean, that's like acting 101. There's like a famous quote from, I think it was like Laurence of Olivier or somebody, who said, like, you know, there was an actor who showed up. He needed to be hungover for a scene. And so he like stayed up all night drinking to show up. And this older actor is like, my dear boy, it's called acting. Like, he's like, you don't have to do that, you know? And so I wrestle with the sort of simplicity of, and I think both the left and the right, whatever you want to say, as blunt as those terms are, struggle with the idea of, like, when you depict something in art, are you promoting it or are you presenting it?
1: Right.
0: And those, to me, are two different things. And people will typically say, we are promoting, if you put violence in a movie, you are promoting violence. Whereas I think it's actually a little bit, I give the audience a little more credit than that. And I think that if you show something awful in a movie, sure, there's a line, there's a gratuitous line.
1: Absolutely.
0: Where you're just indulging in it. But like showing something to an audience that's very real and connects with their experience of a fallen world that's difficult to live in, I think the audience sees it as a presentation of like, oh yeah, that exists, that's out there. And you sort of have to combat it in your own heart. Versus more of a preachy story that on both the left and the right, where they're saying, hey, here's what I want you to believe.
1: Yeah.
0: Here's the story. Here's the takeaway. Even here's the moral. Here's all of that. And I'm just going to promote all of this to you. I don't know.
1: Yeah.
0: There's a line there. People are smarter than that.
1: And you think, I think film has developed or is developing to more of a mirror than actual this presentation, as you stated, that, okay, I think of movies, and this is not on script, brother, so...
0: No, you're good.
1: As I told you, it probably wouldn't be. I think a movie like Birth of a Nation, shown in the White House and depicting the Klan as this... That's different than what I would say is my favorite movies, Godfather 1 and Godfather 2.
0: Yeah.
1: That's depicting Mario Puzo's work, right? And what was a true representation of true things that were happening, not in all Italian Americans, but in some Italian and Sicilian Americans that were happening.
0: Yep.
1: That's different than Birth of a Nation that says, okay, the Klan is good, which is clearly not a good thing.
0: Sure.
1: That is coming in to save the day. Those aren't the same things at all.
0: Right.
1: So I think when we see things like that, I loved what you said, and I pray that you give the audience more credit to be able to discern, like, hey, this is not a depiction of anything that's really true or good.
0: Yeah.
1: It's not this simple.
0: Yeah. Well, and there's a reason that we've, you know, you go back to the Greeks, and they had the comedy and the tragedy. Those are the two tools, right? We call a comedy like a hero's journey now, a movie where somebody goes through hardships and they beat it.
1: Yeah.
0: And they get better, and Luke Skywalker saves the day.
1: Absolutely.
0: But we also need tragedy, because tragedy's in life, and what happens in tragedy is somebody fails deeply, you know, and typically it's a guy who gets some stuff in life right. He's going, things are going good, he's figuring it out, and then he makes a really bad mistake, or he lets it slip, and we watch him descend, and the movie ends sad, or the movie ends whatever. And oftentimes I think as Christians we have a hard time, I know I did for a little while, with like, why am I connected to... I don't like sad movies, but I do tend to like these sort of tragic arcs. Like, I would consider Fight Club, that the Joker was a big a big problem for a lot of people because it does go bad in the end. And I was struggling, not like why do they make these, but actually, to be honest, why do I like these stories? What in the world is wrong with me that I like these stories that are super gritty and you should, they're not instruction manuals for life. And there's something about it that's like that's so true. You know, it shouldn't be all you absorb. You also need some bubble gum and sunshine in your life.
2: But we think about Psalm 88 in the Bible. It's this, if you've ever read that psalm, it's talking about despair, and it ends, it's the only one that ends in despair, because usually a psalm will start out, hey, this life's bad, life's terrible, I'm horrible, where are you at, God? All is lost. Oh, God, you're going to show up in the morning. It's going to be... Psalm 88, none of that.
0: Right.
2: It's bad all the way through, and it doesn't give any answers at the end, and I think... Brother, that Luke, this is what we see for some people in life. So there would be a natural tendency for that. How does a filmmaker, because you talked about, how do they create, I hate to say create the emotion.
0: Sure.
2: How do you so set the scene, the music? How do you how do you put all that together to say, okay, do they know, like, okay, this is going to get them. This is going to tug at their heartstrings at this point of the movie. Have they so shaped it? Is that... I don't want to say it's manipulation because it's authentic, but how do they do that?
0: I mean, all storytelling is manipulation. Storytelling is removal. Like 101, storytelling 101 is if you told everybody, if you told the story of your day today, nobody would listen, nobody would care. Because you got up, you brushed, probably brushed your teeth, you know what I mean? All these things that nobody cares about. The good story of today, you remove almost everything. And you leave something interesting. So removal is the first one. Another one is stakes. You need stakes. You need something to be on the line because that's how we think about our life. Our life is obstacles we're trying to overcome. When we have an emotion, we're not typically conjuring it. We're fighting it. You know what I mean? So as an actor, you if you look like you're conjuring anger, it looks real weird and fake, and that can work for some things. But like a good actor actually sort of has that, and they're fighting it back, and that feels more real. So stakes in a story are like, man, Luke Skywalker's, you know, aunt and uncle are gone, place is burnt down, the galaxy, the princess is in danger, the galaxy is in trouble, I might have this call, like there's all of these questions. You know, Neo realizes he's in the Matrix, and what the stakes are, like the fate of the human race,
2: kind
0: of. And so, you know, Frodo needs to get the ring, the

0: Yeah, yeah.
1: Fake, and there was an evil guy, and he would claw up, and he would. The good guy always won, and it seems like for me, and again, I'm dating myself, Rocky III was when you started to see kind of Clubber Lang comes and beats Rocky, right? And then Rocky comes back. But you start to see kind of this shift seemingly in the late 80s or 90s that, hey, the hero isn't always this good guy, and things are looking a little different.
0: I just, like, this is ironic. I just finished a long video I put on YouTube. It has, like, hundred and almost 200,000 views right now, and it's called The Rise and Fall and Rise and Fall and Rise of Hollywood. So it literally, I just got interested. I didn't make this for anyone else. I posted it, but like,
1: say that again. What's it called so we can make
0: sure?
1: It's called
0: The Rise and Fall and Rise and Fall and Rise of Hollywood. And I just went back to because people say cinema's dead. They say the movies are dead. Typically people who say that, the biggest generation of people going right now buying tickets is the youngest generation.
1: Interesting.
0: So the people who say, I don't like movies anymore are typically older. They've typically already done that. And they kind of like sitting on the couch. But the younger generation seems to want that
1: experience. Wants to get out in the community,
0: But that's a little bit of a rabbit trail. The real answer for me is, having just looked at all this, there's been a cycle where Hollywood disconnects from what's real. For instance, in the video I talk about in the 60s, late 60s, you've got the Vietnam War. You've got the Civil Rights Act. You've got this thing called the Hays Code, which was essentially a moral code Hollywood imposed on themselves in conjunction with the Catholic Church that said the good guys have to win, the bad guys have to lose, we're not going to show this and this and this and this. And cinemas, nobody went. And you have the Vietnam War happening and all this, and then you get movies like The Singing Nun where they're literally singing happy little songs. And then what happens out of that are your favorite movies. They drop the Hays Code. They get a little bit more gray area. They get a little bit more morally ambiguous. And you get Godfather. You get Godfather 2. Godfather 1 makes more money than any movie had ever made at that point, like 2 or 3 years after The Singing Nun came out. Because it was gritty. It was real. People identified with it. You know what I mean? And there was a connection. And so I think we've seen that same thing happen recently where the Disney-purchased Marvel franchise stuff has disconnected thoroughly from where people actually are in their lives. And I don't mean on the surface level. I don't mean a movie has to be about 2026 or be about COVID masks at all. I just mean that the movies that are making tons of money, like Obsession or Backrooms, Obsession cost less than $1 million. It made, I think it's $300 million now in theaters. Backrooms cost $10 million. It's made tens and tens of millions, like huge, huge returns. There's all these movies that have come out recently that are a little bit grittier, that are a little bit more odd. They're not necessarily common fare.
1: Right.
0: Because I think people are used to seeing superheroes beat each other up. Yeah. So I don't feel depressed about it because I think it's a cycle.
1: So as you think about that, and I know it's hard to assess good and bad, but I'm going to...
0: Yeah, hit me. Let's try.
1: I'm going to put the light on you other than the white lights we already have. How would you, in your humble opinion, is that a good thing? Is that a bad thing, or just a thing?
0: It's a great thing. Yeah, I think the system, like every system, ebbs and flows. I say there's you have massive success. What I tracked in Hollywood was you have massive success, and then you sort of get stagnation, and from that stagnation you sort of get a decline, and then you get a panic from the people with the money. And something comes in from the outside, whether like the video I had, it's the VHS, it's TV, it's DVDs, it's streaming, it's the internet, whatever it is, that shakes everything up. And I'm calling them the weird ones, lovingly, bust in through a side door using that new thing the system is scared of. And they use it to get The Godfather made, or to get Backrooms made, or to get Iron Lung made, or these movies that have come out recently.
1: So I'm guessing... there will not be another Fast and Furious, then, is what I'm hearing.
0: There's going to be so many more.
1: I'm just kidding.
0: In the movie, I literally put up all the posters. It's almost silly when you look at all the posters.
1: Because there has
0: 14 movies, yeah.
1: What?
0: Yeah, I have to count again, but it's at least 14 movies.
1: I was going to say, I think I stopped at, I don't know, probably 9. I never watched all those. Yeah. It's just like how fast and how furious.
0: Dude, you can get very fast and very furious. Yeah.
1: Somebody needs to be slow and patient at some point.
0: Yeah, exactly.
1: I guess I don't understand.
0: Yeah.
1: It's interesting that you say this because I didn't know some of the things that you're saying. So streaming is attracting who primarily, you think?

0: So streaming is, well, it's a way to kill time. So it's like a it's the same as scrolling on your phone, right? It's beautiful. It's an advance in technology. The people who've grown up with it, it's not cool.
1: It's not a big deal.
0: It's not a big deal. So if you're 20 years old right now, right, and you just from the time you were 7, you had Netflix, you had every single channel. There's nothing fancy about that. That's just how life is. So the people that love streaming and when I hear people say I have not been to a movie theater in years are typically folks who are 40 plus. And there's nothing wrong with that. Yeah. 40 plus, right?
1: Because like, they've been there, done
0: that.
1: Dude,
0: I did that. Now the cool thing is that like, I get to sit at home. I get to pause it.
1: It's almost like a flip-flop. That's interesting.
0: It's a flip-flop. And the young generation is like, dude, the cool thing is this movie theater won't pause for me. Like, if I leave, I miss something.
1: Yeah.
0: So I got to sit in this seat right now, and I'll go get popcorn
1: later.
0: Yeah,
1: there's no ads or anything like
0: that. There's no ads. There's no nothing. And
1: so it sounds like you and I need to invest in a drive-in.
0: No, oh, man. I don't know. Whoa. I don't know if that's a – yeah, that's not a financial – that's not a financial risk I'm willing to take. I take it all back. I take everything back.
1: Yeah. Well, you wonder because I remember, at least as a kid, drive-ins were awesome. Yeah. You know, sitting outside your car watching.
0: Yeah.
1: Because so cool. You'd have a triple feature then. I mean, you'd watch 3 or 4 movies, mm-hmm. and they were all cheesy. The Blob or something like mm-hmm. that, crazy kind of stuff. But it was good stuff. I've also seen this independent filmmaker kind of movement where you have actors and studios and folks I've never heard of that aren't don't seem like typical Hollywood folks. How's that impacted this whole industry?
0: Well, that industry has been around. In the video I made, I tracked it all the way back to the early 90s. When VHS stores popped up and suddenly the studios were making 12 movies a year and that's not enough to fill the shelf of a VHS rental store.
1: Right.
0: Mr. Rogers, Fred Rogers actually saved the VHS. It's really interesting. The man is a winner in so many ways. But like because of that, all these stores popped up and they needed content to fill them. Sort of it's like the original streamer problem. Uh-huh. And in that vacuum, they'd take a chance on a movie that wasn't a studio movie. You know what I mean? And so we're kind of in that phase again where now streaming and the internet is so hungry. It's a bottomless pit of content. And so now there's a place for people who've made movies that don't have actors, that maybe they spent $50,000, maybe they shot in their own home, maybe whatever. There's a place for all of them to go and put these films. And the real problem, well, there's a couple problems, but the real problem is not making the movie. It's never been cheaper to make a movie. People have never been more talented. You can learn all of it on YouTube for free. Right. You can buy camera gear that you used to have to take out a home loan, like a $300,000 loan. Now you can literally just, you know, a few thousand dollars.
1: Max out your credit card.
0: Yeah, I'm talking like $5,000 gets you the gear to film a movie. You know what I mean? If you really want to be smart about it. And so the problem isn't making the movies anymore. The problem with these independent films is getting seen, breaking out, getting above the noise of the static of the theaters. And when Paramount, you know, puts out ads for their movie, they're buying Times Square, you know, they're buying Instagram, Facebook ads. They have all these things. So as the indie scene is thriving, it's alive and well. I get sent indie trailers all the time. Indie just meaning independent of the studios,
1: right.
0: Not meaning anything about the quality or the style. It's literally just independently financed, created outside of the checkbook of a big company. You know, you got the money, you got the idea.
1: But you also have the creativity, right? You can sort of take the direction that you want to.
0: Yeah.
1: And you know a little about that, right?
0: Yeah, I did. I made an independent movie, I think it's 4 years ago, now 3 years ago now.
1: Turbo Cola.
0: We shot it in New Cumberland, Pennsylvania.
1: Oh my goodness, the metropolis of the
0: metropolis. Yeah, the Hollywood of the East. Yeah, and so, and we shot it for 12 nights overnight in a gas station. It's set on New Year's Eve 1999, so it's a Y2K. All these teenagers are in this gas station as the turn of the century is happening, and it's a heist comedy movie. So it's a fun ride, man.
1: It's interesting because probably this will have an older audience for us. Y2K is going to probably cause them to go look in their basement at all the stuff that they bought and still have because it was supposed to be over that night.
0: Yep.
1: But for some of our audience, have no idea even what any of that's about, which is rather sad.
0: We had to patch that in the edit. We actually made a new opening title sequence that was like news clips.
1: Awesome.
0: Just to teach our audience, our younger audience, like what was even happening at that time.
1: I want to go back. Romans 12 says, don't be conformed to this world, but be transformed by the renewing of your mind. As a filmmaker, mm-hmm. how do you balance, I don't want to say infuse, yeah, I guess infuse is the word I would want to use.
0: Yeah.
1: Promoting, maybe, your worldview, mm-hmm. what you believe about culture, values, women, men, etc., versus, hey, this is what teenagers would have really looked like in 1999.
0: Yeah.
1: This is how they would have acted. This is what they would have done. How do you balance, hey, this is what I think they should have done versus what this is
0: yeah.
1: actually what they were.
0: Right, like revision, revisionist
1: exactly.
0: history.
1: Exactly.
0: Putting a moral backwards.
1: Exactly.
0: That's a modern moral into an ancient
1: exactly.
0: story. Yeah.
1: Exactly.
0: You know, that is the balance, and everybody is going to find their own line. I don't believe truth is subjective. Like, there is truth, but that line is kind of subjective and always has been for artists. Mm. You know, and on the one far side, you would say an extreme viewpoint would be that you should only tell Bible stories,
1: yeah.
0: right? And on the other side, the viewpoint is that nothing matters and you can film nudity and gratuitous violence and all this stuff, and who cares? It's just art, right?
1: Right.
0: I land somewhere in the middle. I am personally interested in the things that glimmer out to me, the stories that, like, that, you know, I heard somebody say recently, like, you can't pick what you're interested in
1: right.
0: as hard as you try. Like, that's just a weird thing about being human, is that if you decide you want to get really interested in gardening, but you have no interest, you can fake it for
1: a couple of days to get your hands dirty.
0: 100%, yeah, and then it's over, you know? So for me, there's something that I think is inbuilt in all of us, and I think, to be completely clear, I think that's put there by God, you know? And for me, the stories that resonate with me are human stories that are, you know, fun. I made a heist comedy. Like, there's a reason it's not just a depressing sort of, what we call a mumblecore, right? Where everyone's just sort of like talking, mumbling, where, you know, I'm so sad. Like, it's, you know, it's a heist comedy. It's set on 1999. It's all these things. And the stories that I write, the stories that I want to tell are about a human experience. So I say, this is just an example. I say Turbo Cola is a heist comedy about, you know, this stuff. It's really about getting out of your hometown. And it's not just about that. It's about, what do you do with where you were raised? Like, how do you deal with when you're at an inflection point, you're graduating high school, your girlfriend has a great scholarship to New York, you're stuck here. How do you follow her? What do you do?
1: Yeah.
0: How do you deal with your best friend who's a stoner? How do you deal with your best friend who's selling drugs? How do you deal with your ex-girlfriend and her new boyfriend who's the quarterback? And so it's, how do you deal with your mom? You know, and your dad who's in jail.
1: Real stuff.
0: Yeah. And so it's not just, how do I get out of my small town? It's like, man, who have I been? How do I honor? And we don't say the word honor in the movie, right? The people have rough lives. But, like, how do I, the wrong answer is to slam the door on the past.
1: Right.
0: Right. And say, you know, get behind me, you guys. I'm headed off.
1: Yeah.
0: Right. Even though that's what you want to do. It's like, well, how do you actually move forward, move through the thing, not, you know, around it. I don't know if that's too vague.
1: Not at all. I think a couple of things that you said that I want to highlight and kind of go back over. You first started with, hey, we only do Bible. You're a Christian. You should only be, you know, if it's not in Genesis through Revelation.
0: Sure.
1: And you're not using David, Jesus, and, you know,
0: yeah.
1: at least three times, you know,
0: yeah.
1: or whatever silly
0: sure.
1: thing folks might say, then you're not telling a good story.
0: Mm-hmm.
1: The Bible tells stories about stories. I mean, it's just, the Bible is full of stories.
0: Yeah.
1: About all sorts of things,
0: yeah.
1: some good, some bad,
0: yep.
1: Most of which are bad, and
0: yeah.
1: people sometimes are redeemed, sometimes they're not redeemed,
0: yep.
1: but it's just a real life story. And I used to, you'll probably get a kick out of this, the early seasons of Walking Dead, my
0: yeah.
1: wife and I were riveted to, and people are like, oh, it's about zombies. That's not ever
0: no.
1: what captured us.
0: Yep. Yep.
1: It was what people will do to survive. I found the human dynamic
0: yeah.
1: of survival, and for me, do I think there will ever be zombies attacking Lighthouse Television? I sure hope not, because
0: yeah,
1: I'm
0: man.
1: Not prepared. You know?
0: Right, right.
1: But do I think there could be a crisis in our country where people will turn on one another
0: mm-hmm.
1: and do whatever to survive? Absolutely. So
0: mm-hmm.
1: the human dynamic
0: mm-hmm.
1: of how they treated one another
0: mm-hmm.
1: or cared for one another
0: mm-hmm.
1: is what drew me in. And I thought about, you know, in those early seasons, it was really good how they,
0: yeah.
1: how they it went crazy towards the end and they did all kind of crazy
0: yeah.
1: stuff. And it,
0: yeah.
1: because probably folks just got bored with it. But that's what I think a good story is.
0: Mm-hmm.
1: It draws us in, and I guess the balance would be for us, for us Christians, most people are not at a Christian level of their existence. They're at a human level of their existence
0: mm-hmm.
1: because maybe they're not Christians yet,
0: mm-hmm.
1: but they can still see there's still something redeemable
0: mm-hmm.
1: about what's going on even in those stories. And it's a shame. And again, you and I talked a little bit off camera that we have said, if a person doesn't do these things, not only are you not staying true to your faith, you're not even engaged in Christian ministry at that point. You're just a professional who's just trying to make some money as a producer, as a director, or an actor, or whatever the case may be. But you're not even involved in Christianity because you're not doing it this prescribed way, which is really a shame.
0: It is a shame. One of the things you just made me think of is I read this study, an article that was like, one of the best things you can do for kids is to get them to read fiction and adults, because it trains their compassion without meaning to. Like I said, you skin jump into this character. There was a study that's like, kids are more compassionate in life. And it's always, the Bible's always like, Jesus moved by compassion.
1: Yeah,
0: so I believe that's a truth, that we should be compassionate.
1: Right? Absolutely.
0: To those who are not like us, to whatever. And so there's something about, we all like to read self-help books. We like to go to the church bookstore and find a book about the Bible. But there's definitely something that's like, man, I'm not saying you have to give your kids Harry Potter if you don't want to, but but you want to give them, and even as adults, like I still am like, man, and I don't walk away from a fiction book saying I really learned something.
1: Yeah.
0: It's more like, man, my heart expanded, or my heart got exercised, or, but I never think that in my head, but
1: which you can feel it. And that's really rich. Is that what you try to, do you think about it at that level as you're producing work, or you're advising others to produce that work?
0: Yeah, but a lot of it is like, I mean, a lot of it is the idea of, is this a worthwhile story to tell? And the only metric for that is, does this resonate? You know, and different story. I've turned down projects that didn't resonate with me. I've spent months working on a feature script that would have been my next one, that the collaborators, the writers, and I disagreed on the ending of the story.
1: Interesting.
0: You know what I mean? And we agreed on, I'd say 90%, but I was like, it has to go this way. Like, and I don't need it to be these words exactly. Like, I'm not trying to micromanage everything, but I need it to hit this truth. And it's not a, what I call a triple S, a sobbing salvation scene every single
1: Interesting.
0: Time. You know, like there are movie, some filmmakers can do that and they can do it very well. I'm just not that guy.
1: The heroes die. Paul died.
0: Yeah.
1: Peter died.
0: Mm-hmm.
1: We would love to think that all these disciples of Christ and subsequent disciples after them have these cushy lives. Fox's Book of Martyrs tells us something a little different, that their demise was ugly, and now their hope was elsewhere, of course.
0: Yep.
1: But on this side, the story does not always end the way we think it should end.
0: It doesn't. And I also believe, on the other side of the spectrum, the Bible talks about joy all the time. So if I read a script that is purely funny, I love that too.
1: Yeah.
0: You know what I mean? Like, I think people walk around with enough weight on their shoulders. I don't necessarily need to dump another sad story on their laps. But, you know, I think what we're talking about really is the reality.
1: Exactly.
0: Like, sometimes life is funny. Sometimes you're with a gang of misfit friends and you're having the time of your lives. And you didn't learn anything about, you know, exegeting scripture or whatever, but you walk away from that going like, man, there was something of God in that, you know.
1: Well, and I'm sure see this. The Sandlot was one of those movies that was incredibly funny, but there's something, as you see the characters develop, that, man, there's something that stirs your heart, and you're just like, man, I can identify, maybe not with professional baseball players or the announcers, but I can identify with young boys getting older and the camaraderie found there and competition and struggle and all that that you find. Hey, man, I can get behind this. I can get in that. I'm sorry, what'd you say when you skin leap?
0: Yeah, I've heard someone call it skin jump into skin the character. Jump. It's kind of a grotesque term, but it's
1: interesting.
0: It makes sense.
1: I think it fits.
0: Yeah.
1: So what, as you assess Hollywood now and the changes, these movies that are coming out that are, I don't want to say anomalies, but they're different than the standard, I don't know what Marvel sequel we're at now. I don't know if it's the end game, last game, final game, new game. I don't know what game we're at with
0: game
1: them.
0: Six.
1: Whatever it is. Do you think we're going to continue to see more of I hate to say edgy, but is there going to be more of that produced? Or does Hollywood see, these made a bunch of money.
0: Oh, yeah,
1: Now we're going to jump on.
0: Yeah, I say in that video I keep referencing, like, the Hollywood executives, they learn lessons from failures, and they learn it from successes, and they almost always learn the wrong lesson. They're not dumb. The numbers usually do add up for what they conclude. It's just incomplete or it's reductive. It doesn't quite describe all of the factors. Like, for instance, the movie The Back Rooms that came out, $10 million, made hundreds of millions of dollars. A YouTuber, you know, made that short film years ago, and they gave him money to make this, and it blew up. And so now I just know executives are saying, find me a YouTuber,
1: yeah,
0: which is like the wrong lesson. The real lesson is that guy came up with a really creative thing,
1: right?
0: And it had already been tested. People loved it. So, I mean, I actually think Christian filmmakers, and I don't mean people who make Christian movies only. I mean Christians who also make movies, both sides. You have the sort of the chosen people, like the Dallas Jenkins who made The Chosen. Yeah. He's a Christian filmmaker, right? He's making movies about The Chosen and about like a church Christmas pageant, right?
1: Pretty also, almost exclusively Christian and Bible.
0: Yeah, you have the Kirk Camerons of the world. Like, I want them to keep making their movies. I want them to keep doing that. But I also think all of the Christian independent filmmakers, you know, there's a huge opportunity. People are hungry for stories that are different, that are that stand out, and being a faith-filled person allows you to make stories that just naturally stand out. Because even if we're talking about serious life things that aren't sugar-coated or glossy, the perspective, I think, of a faith-filled person is faith, hope, and love, right? It is hope. There is a greater hope, right? You know what I mean? And so even in the dark story, typically it doesn't end with somebody just, you know, I won't say anything. Use your imagination.
1: Yeah.
0: You know, typically there's a beat that's like, man, there's at least space,
1: yeah,
0: for redemption. There's
1: absolutely,
0: there's a glimmer, something.
1: How far? It's interesting, man. There's so many angles I want to go. I used to hear Christian rappers.
0: Yeah.
1: Not like the term Christian rapper.
0: Right.
1: And you just mentioned a Christian director or a Christian filmmaker versus. Yeah. And maybe explain the difference to our audience.
0: Sure.
1: Christian filmmaker versus a, and I don't mean they're antagonistic towards one another, just difference.
0: No.
1: A filmmaker who is Christian. What's the difference between the two?
0: I don't know. It's probably a loose definition that I just, you know, feel. It's the same with musicians, right? And maybe it's easier with musicians like a Christian band or a Christian filmmaker is making stories that are overtly about probably salvation, repentance, the Bible. There's probably a church literally filmed involved, right? Mm. A Christian musical artist is usually saying, you know, talking about God, talking about
1: exclusively
0: or almost exclusively, right? Like the foundation is sort of what I would call, maybe the word is Christian culture,
1: right?
0: Is the foundation. Like Dallas Jenkins' movie After the Chosen was called The Christmas Pageant or something like that. That's about Christian culture. That's a church throwing a Christmas pageant, right? That's a Christian film or a Christian filmmaker. But a filmmaker who is a Christian or a musician who is a Christian, they're making music that you wouldn't necessarily hear and go, oh my goodness, that's about Jesus Christ, our Lord and Savior, you know?
1: But like, it's weaving in biblical themes.
0: If they're doing it well, if they're being honest to themselves, ideally, I don't think you can help it if you're being honest. If it's a cash grab, sure, do whatever you want. But I think as you're making a story, it's like, man, that had a timbre or a texture or a taste or an inspiration or a piece to it that's sort of otherly, right? That's like, it's just the spirit living inside.
1: Do they have a responsibility to do that, you think? Do they have to, because they're Christian, have to put that, there has to be some glimmer of redemption somewhere in it?
0: I don't know. I don't like to tell people what to do with their art. I don't like all art. I'm not saying that. I think some of it's bad. I think some of it just doesn't speak to me, you know? That's how I feel about horror movies. They don't speak to me.
1: Hmm.
0: I like being scared to death. I don't like being shocked and sort of traumatized. You know what I mean? So I say I like terrifying, scary danger movies. You know, I don't
1: without all the gratuitous blood and guts.
0: But as a filmmaker, I've watched several horror movies where I've been like, that was masterfully done. And I hated it. Mm. So I don't know. You know, there's probably the same thing. Like, I will watch, not naming any names, but like an overtly faith-based movie about Christian culture, and I'll go, I think that will really speak to a lot of people. I just didn't like it. So I do think I have to keep in mind, we're talking about art. It's just tricky because it's connected to dollar bills at the theater. But it's art, and it's like, how do you tell people, don't make that kind of art, how dare you? Like that to me is a dangerous road to walk,
1: yeah.
0: You know.
1: I remember the in a film I hate, Christian film. I shouldn't say I hated. That's too strong a word. I only watched once and said I'll never watch this again. Facing the Giants, I couldn't. I could not stand.
0: What did you?
1: Everything worked out. Everything. There was a dead rat he found in his house. If you remember the kind of the final scenes, he won like 5 state championships. Everything works out, and I'm just like, man, because I was a young Christian then. I was just like, dude, that is not at all my life, and that's not most of the Christians I see. Mm-hmm. And then years later, when they put out Courageous, I was like, that's something.
0: It. Yeah,
1: I mean, not that I wanted his daughter to die. Don't get me on. Don't misunderstand me.
0: Yeah.
1: But man, I was like, that's the world I live in. That's more relatable to me. And maybe others can relate to the state championships and all that. But for me, I just couldn't relate to it, and I was like. And people are like, oh, I just love it, this movie. I was just like, I don't want to bash it in front of you.
0: No,
1: I just don't understand how you see the world around us like that. Yeah. I don't know any Christians like that.
0: You're like, do you live there? Because I don't live there.
1: Exactly. Yeah. I don't know anyone that does, if they're honest anyway.
0: And if I'm going to go watch a story about somewhere I don't live, which I love, I want it to be like Galaxy Far, Far Away or, you know, the night, you know, whatever. But I also think there's an analogy there to Facing the Giants and the Singing Nun, right?
1: Yeah.
0: And then The Godfather and Courageous. There's like... There are these movies that still connect with people, but you know they start to slip. They can, and this is not me bashing Facing the Giants, but they can start to kind of slip and derail from what people's lives are like, and people don't.
1: And they'll walk away. It's good, but I can't relate to it. And to me, if I can't relate to it, I don't know any guy, and hate to go back to The Godfather. I don't hate to go back to it. I enjoy going back to it. They can relate to Michael Corleone's transformation from this wholesome kid. Mm-hmm. Who's this war hero to this cop killer, right? They can relate, and it's this family dynamics. Man, they're gonna kill. I can see the scene like it's just they're gonna kill Pop. He's got that broken jaw. Yeah. They're gonna kill Pop no matter what. We've got to do something.
0: Yeah,
1: and he does that. We can't like, man, how could he? He kills these two guys. How could he do this? But most guys can like, man, the dynamic and shift of. Circumstances create you doing a certain thing. Guys can say, wow, that's...
0: Yeah.
1: I assume it's guys. I assume most women cannot relate to that.
0: To The Godfather.
1: But who knows? Yeah. So let me ask you this personal question. What's your favorite movie? Which one stim you'd say, man, if I'm at home and only got one movie to watch, and it's just me, and I can watch whatever I want, what's coming on?
0: There's a couple answers to this. You never ask a filmmaker his favorite movie, you know what I mean? But like that's the I ask that to them all the time. I like this movie a lot called Kiss Kiss Bang Bang. It's got Robert Downey Jr. as a young man just coming out of his sort of trials and tribulations, and it's a comedy about an actor who moves to Los Angeles and has to become a detective for a role and gets paired with this other. It's an R-rated comedy. It's not. Positive, uplifting. The word FM. It's just an interesting story. And there's something about I don't know. There's something to it that's really fun.
1: What's interesting
0: really
1: is you
0: tangled up.
1: Robert Downey, because I think you mentioned in our audience may not know he struggled with I don't know if it was heroin or cocaine.
0: Oh yeah.
1: And I don't know if he went to jail, but I know he got in trouble.
0: Rehab and all that.
1: Yeah. He and the transformation because we look at him now as We look at him now as Iron Man. Like man, this wholesome, all American kind of guy. That's not how he started out. So
0: it's
1: I don't know that film, but I know he was making a transition early on there.
0: Yeah. And then I also like movies like, I mean, one of my favorites of all time is Jurassic Park. That's a classic.
1: The first one.
0: The first Jurassic Park. Yep, the only one. the only one.
1: The rest of them don't
0: count.
1: Huh?
0: Yeah, and then I like these other strange movies like The Way, Way Back that has, it's just a straight up summer coming of age comedy, you know, comedy movie. It's got Steve Carell and all these people in it, and it's a. You know, I don't know. I like lots. The answer is
1: well, Jurassic really Park like was movies. Probably when you were. I'm afraid to even ask you this question. How old were you when it came out?
0: I was not born yet. It was,
1: oh my
0: it was
1: goodness!
0: On,
1: thank you.
0: Yeah.
1: Thank you.
0: I, actually, what year was it?
1: See, my back just started hurting.
0: No, it was one of those things where it was like on TV all the time, and you know, back when TV just played stuff.
1: Yeah, Jeff Goldblum's character in that. I think he is.
0: Finds a way.
1: He's hilarious. There actually are darn it dinosaurs on this. When he looks into the camera, I hate that man. You know, just some of those scenes were very, very good. And it's funny, I think a good movie like that, you know it's not going to happen, but they made it believable. Like, this is in the realm of possibility that I could see this happening, which is pretty. fascinating for a film to do.
0: And you watch in that movie, like when you say the spectrum, we talked about Bible stories versus graphic nudity, right? Of like, what are you allowed to make as a Christian? In that story, I would argue like the lead character, the man, becomes a dad to kids.
1: To those kids,
0: to those kids that need, you know, like there's a, he's like, it literally is like, I don't like kids. Kids aren't coming. And then by the end, he's like holding them in the tree.
1: Yep, I remember that scene.
0: As they fall asleep. And so it's like, well, what is the gospel if not fatherhood? You know what I mean? They're like, and becoming adopted.
1: Yeah.
0: Like that guy wasn't their dad. That wasn't biological fatherly love, you know? That was like, well, so when you draw the line, I know that's going to sound fluffy to some people and it's going to be like, oh, duh, to other people. But to me, I'm like, man, you just taught, I think, a billion people. I don't know how many people watch that movie. I assume it's a billion. It made $1 billion. So it's you know, it's been a lot of people. You just taught a lot of people what real fatherhood looks like, you know, whether they know it or not, you know, in that movie. They didn't walk out going, I could now write an essay on that.
1: Right.
0: I think there's value in that. Spielberg, I do not think, I don't know if he's a Christian. I'm not. Steven Spielberg made that movie. And yet, in him, he still has the image of and likeness of God. Like, he was still created like that, and he can't help but...
1: Yeah, he may not even know that's what he was doing.
0: I don't think
1: he... But you're right, that element is there. And I think, you know, Luke, we haven't talked about this. Well, you made a quick reference to that don't undervalue or underestimate the audience's wisdom. But I also think it's incumbent upon us who, I pray, are cultural discerners, able to exegete the cultures to a certain degree, that we draw out things like that. Because people, I promise you, people who watch Jurassic Park, because of what you just said, are going to see all those scenes differently than they had seen them in the past.
0: Yeah.
1: They're just going to say, oh, that's nice. Mm-hmm. But they're not going to think about the transformation in the man through trauma.
0: Mm-hmm.
1: And to loving these two and caring for them and wanting to protect them.
0: And stepping up. And
1: exactly.
0: Bravery and all these things. And wisdom of, should we really resurrect the dinosaur? Like, there's a lot of, you know,
1: There's all sorts of things that come up.
0: Yeah. And the question to me is, in a Western mindset, we really value knowing, right? Like we could probably pick Greek words for it, gnosko or whatever it is. Like, we really value knowing the being able to explain and dissect something, right? And I don't know if that's always the highest aim of that. You know, do we have to know and be able to explain that Jurassic Park is a story about a father becoming a father to kids who need him, you know, and bravery? Or is it enough to know and have experiential feeling of, is there a transformative quality to that? You know, and to just experiencing it and not even knowing what it was. I don't know the answer, but I think it's yes. And I think in both ways, I'm sure you can put up a shield and not feel any of it.
1: Yeah, absolutely.
0: Your heart can be hardened towards
1: it. And I think the danger is that, to be hardened towards it, to just...
0: Yeah.
1: On either side, right? Or to just to radically accept it. You know, on either side, that I am not critically really trying to say, what is the filmmaker, what are the writers really trying to do here? Okay, there's some stuff that's overt. But there's other stuff, and I think in any story, in anyone's story, there are other complex issues that are involved. Man, we don't have a lot of time, so I do want to go here because I know this could take us some time. The future of film. There's this thing, you probably heard of it, called AI.
0: Okay. I'll look it up.
1: If you're not familiar with it, what is that going to do? Or has it done? Is it doing? I'm speaking as if it hasn't come yet. What will it do to filmmaking?
0: Yeah. I mean, it's a democratization, it's a leveler of a playing field, it's a lowering of the common denominator, it's all of these things at once. It's increasing access. So there's two sides to this coin, and they're both true. On one side, it's allowing folks who can't afford to buy a Western town and buy costumes and all this stuff to be able to take a crack at making a film, right? On the other side, it is taking away jobs from the carpenters and the effects artists and the animators and the actors who would have been hired to do that project, right? So there's two sides to this where it's bringing everybody up and it's losing people work. There's also a lot of laziness in it. They call it slop, right? AI slop. That's the term everybody's using in film. And if you're using AI... and people catch you, they'll accuse you of creating slop. And so it is sort of choking out the internet a little bit. in the sense that there is now so much, the pipe used to be this big of what was being uploaded to the mm-hmm. internet, because you had to get a camera,
1: right.
0: You had to edit the thing, you had to write it, you had to this. Now a smart person can write, create the video, edit it, and post it just with a click of a button. Say, please post a YouTube video for me, a funny video of two cowboys joking about a teddy bear, right? And it'll go, brr, brr, brr, brr, brr, brr, right? And wow. upload it. And so the pipe used to be this big of what was getting put on the internet. Now the pipe is the size of this room. And so this past week, YouTube just upped their requirement. They raised the threshold, not for what can get posted, but for the channels that can get monetized and paid. They doubled because the watch that. Time. I don't think they said it was because of that, but I think everybody knows that they're like, you can take posting online is already like a lottery. You don't know what's going to hit. Mm. You just put it up there and just think about it. Before, you could scratch off one ticket every week if you made a video, or one a day if you were an insane person. Now you can scratch off 35 tickets a day and just be posting. So I that's a long answer. Hollywood is not in favor of it. The Screen Actors Guild pushed back on AI. That's the union of actors, right? And they said all these rules, the Writers Guild, DGA, you know, the Directors Guild, they all pushed back on it. They signed a deal with Hollywood that limited some of this, raised some stuff, and then Hollywood moved, and now they're shooting everything out of the United States. So whoops, like,
1: yeah.
0: Whoops. You know, things are filming in London and Vancouver and Mexico and Prague, and, you know.
1: So it didn't accomplish what they thought it was going
0: to
1: accomplish.
0: It didn't, and Hollywood's a little bit of a ghost town. I don't live there. I've never lived there. I have friends who live there. There are still things shooting, but the democratization before AI was what I talked about earlier. You could get a $5,000 camera set up instead of a $300,000 one, which is why we could shoot a movie in New Cumberland
1: right.
0: instead of in Burbank, right? So it's been happening. It's always been happening. It's just that the pipe has never expanded this much this fast. Long answer. Sorry about that.
1: No, it's a great answer, though, because there's so much to chew on.
0: Yeah.
1: This is a hard, maybe impossible question. What's the answer?
0: Man. Personal responsibility.
1: And maybe you shouldn't do it. Write it down.
0: Yeah.
1: Do a video of it. And then,
0: I will. Yeah. Yeah. I mean, the hard part is...
1: Because what's for these guys, and let's just make sure our audience understands, because this may not be a world they live in. The goal, tell them, the goal for getting a video on YouTube and getting it watched is what? What's the end goal for that artist, that person who's putting it on?
0: So
1: what's their end goal?
0: If we put theaters and Hollywood aside, right, on YouTube, I mean, it's transformed into a money game.
1: So it's all about money.
0: It's all about money. And so what people will do is it's a volume play, because the more you upload... You get paid for watch hours. We're really digging into the weeds here now. You want to do this?
1: Yeah.
0: All right. You pay for watch hours. You get paid for that. So the more hours people watch your stuff, and if you think about it, the more you upload, just by sheer volume, more things are watchable, more people watch them, more people see them, there's more to consume and all of that. So with AI, you can upload so much stuff that you are making more money, and people, and the problem is, it's the beginning of YouTube was that you felt passionate about something glimmered to you, you followed the white rabbit, your channel became about carpentry. You talked about that. Your channel became like me about filmmaking.
1: Right.
0: Now the question is, what's the highest niche topic? Great, I don't know anything about gardening. AI, write me 18 scripts about gardening that are 20 minutes long. Great, AI, generate me these images. Great. I'll edit them together real quick, or I'll have AI kind of slap it together. We'll upload it. Great, new topic. Teach me about car repair. You know what I mean?
1: Wow.
0: So the churn of getting this stuff out is you no longer have to be...
1: So there's no desire for the art of... Or just the art of producing something. There's no... I hate to say this, pride.
0: Oh, yeah, for sure.
1: In what I'm producing, like I am hopefully giving something that's going to be beneficial to people and that's going to stimulate them to do... X, Y, or Z. It's simply...
0: And so some of the best comments on the stuff... I don't post a lot on YouTube. I just put some stuff out that I care about, but because it's not really meant for films to go on, really. But some of my favorite comments are when people say, like, this is so refreshing in the age of where so much of it is AI slop. And I'm like, hey, that's great. It means, it means something good, you know?
1: Praise God, brother.
0: Praise God.
1: Luke, so as we close out... What would you want, the person that's sitting on their couch or driving, listening to this podcast, and they're thinking, oh man, you guys are, you're compromising the gospel. You're mm-hmm. not, these guys aren't forceful enough. They're not putting John 3:16 on every frame. The characters aren't quoting Bible verses. You're not singing Amazing Grace, whatever they may be saying.
0: Sure.
1: How do you speak to them?
0: Fair viewpoint.
1: How do you speak to them and say, hey, give us another look. Consider something different. What would you say to that person if they were here and said that to you?
0: Man, I'd say, I mean, you might be right. You might be right. I don't know. I think it's all a personal conviction, right? Between you and God, between you and you know, the Holy Spirit and the good book and all of that. Like I know in my personal experience, I have been just as impacted by stories written by people that I have as
1: Christian or non
0: Christian or non, you know, that I have as the Bible. And it doesn't mean the truth is the same. It doesn't mean they're, I'm not saying they're the Word of God, but I think they are the, I think it's the breathed expression of creation. I think God created us as an example, like, hey, this is what I do. I create. You know, I sing the world into existence. I speak the world into existence. This is what I do. You have my image and likeness, and now go multiply and be out in the world and create, you know? And so I think getting stuck in, if you pick a time where that's what we're allowed to talk about, right? The Bible is what we're allowed to talk about. The Bible is this, what we're like, you miss so much of what has happened on earth, all the stories that have taken place, you know, since 30 BC or 30 AD or whatever, you know what I mean?
1: Yeah, the old adage is history is his story.
0: Right.
1: Whether it's outlined in scripture or not.
0: It's not over yet.
1: It's still his story.
0: Yeah.
1: He is writing it all
0: on
1: the canvases of folks' hearts. And I guess I would also, not that I am a director or an artist or anything like that, we don't always ask if I go look at a painting, we don't say, is that the painter Christian or non-Christian?
0: Right.
1: We appreciate the beauty of the...
0: Yeah.
1: The flower, the picture, whatever that's there.
0: And on that point, this is the only thing I'll say directly, right, as a challenge, is I would really assess whether when you say, I liked that movie, what you mean, or that story, what you mean is, I agreed with that movie.
1: Interesting.
0: I agreed with that story. Thus, I like it. That, to me, is... it's not that you're wrong. Like, this is great. Be honest about that. But there is a whole world of... things that will speak to your soul, speak to your spirit, expand your heart, expand your compassion that you will not agree with at all.
1: Yeah.
0: And you'll be like, man, I do not want to live in that world.
1: Amen.
0: Man, I do not.
1: You know? Yeah, I mean, I guess I should, since you said that, now I feel convicted about saying Godfather 1 and Godfather 2 are my favorite movies. Like, it's not that my goal is to be a mobster or anything like that.
0: Don't even know.
1: Nobody said, no Christian that I know that enjoys the movie says that. You know, the Valentine's Day Massacre, when these things happen, it's mimicking the Valentine's Day Massacre, are good things. I don't know.
0: Yeah. It's not that you agree with the
1: Godfather.
0: Exactly.
1: I don't agree with
0: any
1: of that kind of stuff. It's the character development, what they go through, what they struggle with, that I can identify with as a man.
0: Yep. When you're watching a child, like you said, a good child become a man. And
1: exactly.
0: We've all, as we've grown, had to let part of our childlike self go.
1: Exactly.
0: As we've developed to handle the world, Simba doesn't stay the cute. He's cuter as a lion.
1: Yep.
0: He has like a frown when he's an adult. But that's
1: the trajectory of life.
0: And he still has to be able to play with Timon and Pumbaa. Amen. I don't know why I'm talking about the Lion King.
1: Yeah, good segue, brother.
0: Yeah.
1: It's time to go. Thank you for tuning in. Luke, thank you, brother.
0: Yeah, thank you
1: go
0: for
1: to
0: having
1: Covert
0: me.
1: Film, right? .com?
0: Sure, yeah. That's more of my like commercial corporate work.
1: Yeah. You know, if you want to see some of his work, read more about his life, hear his story, I'm definitely going to have him back on.
0: Oh,
1: I enjoy these kinds of conversations, brother, that are just a little different than what we normally do as a show. Thank you for tuning in to Above the Noise. If you have a question for Luke, feel free to zip us an email. I'm sure he would love to interact with you. We exist to speak above the noise. We believe God's word and God's people who are in entertainment in any form or fashion can speak above the noise in their lives, sometimes with their lips, oftentimes just with the way they live and the way they love on people and show compassion. We are thankful that God uses us in all these different areas. Have a great day.

What would it look like if we used education as a means to help shepherd the hearts of our children to shine the light of Jesus more fully in their worlds? We're meeting with Marcy Howell this week on One Day Closer to talk about that topic. What does it look like to guide alongside of our children rather than just lecture at them so they can experience and share Jesus more fully?

Listen, the name of our program is The King is Coming, because we believe the King is coming. And we know He's coming because Jesus authenticated His second coming by rising from the dead.

0: Lord, I am pleading, hear thou my prayer. Let me thy blessed fellowship share. From day to day, thy servant I'd be. Grant me a closer walk with thee. Voices of earth unnumbered I hear. Cares and perplexing problems are near. Trusting in thee, my soul shall be free. Grant me a closer walk with thee. Strong are the foes that conquer I must. Long is the way, but in thee I trust. In my own strength but weakness I see. Grant me a closer walk with thee. Oh, for a closer walk with thee. Near to thy side I ever would be. Shield me and hide me. Constantly guide me into a closer walk with thee.
1: In today's polarized world, the word truth often triggers a chain reaction of mutual distrust and misunderstanding. Our secular society tells us that there is no absolute truth, and that you can have your truth and I can have my truth, and it really doesn't matter. Our guest will reveal why it absolutely does matter, and that we all need to stand firm on what is important. There is no truth debunked this week on Origins.

0: Good day, folks. Thank you for joining us here on Your Health. On today's program, we want to talk about olive leaf extract. Olive leaf is a source of tremendous antioxidants that are capable of reversing heart disease. This is really an amazing substance. Products of the olive. Olive leaf extract. Please stay tuned for it. It's a great antibiotic, too. Stay tuned for that. That's our show for today, olive leaf extract. But first, let's go to our news. Let's see what's happening in the health world. National health spending will surpass $10,000 per person in 2016. Researchers from the U.S. government report in Health Affairs that health care spending represents 18% of the total economy and it will grow to 20% by the year 2025. The report also finds Medicare will spend $12,000 per recipient in 2016. Healthcare spending is expected to grow by 5.8% a year, a pace 1.3 percent points faster than the general economy. Related research from the University of Sydney, published by Lancet, finds physical inactivity costs the world $67 billion in healthcare costs and lost productivity annually. The study is the first ever global estimate of the cost of the ever-increasing sedentary world. And finally, from the University of Cambridge, also published by Lancet, researchers find that 1 hour of moderate physical activity completely negates the health-eroding effect of sitting for 8 hours or more a day. Well, folks, we have hit a landmark level of health care spending here in America. We now spend over $10,000 per American on health care for a whopping total of $3.2 trillion this year alone. The healthcare industry is now the number one employer in America, accounting for 1 in 5 jobs. And folks, this is not a good thing. We spend more on healthcare than any country on earth, and yet we rank in the low 20s in both overall health and longevity. Meaning there are about 27 other countries that spend less on healthcare than we do, and yet they are healthier and they live longer than we do on average. Now, the main reason for this pattern is that American medicine focuses almost exclusively on managing health emergencies and the symptomatic treatment of chronic disease. Very little focus on prevention and health maintenance or healing. Our second story reveals one of the reasons why we are in such poor health. We do not exercise enough, and the pattern costs the world economy a staggering $67 billion every year. In our final study, a review of 16 previous studies finds that just 1 hour of exercise daily is capable of completely reversing the health-damaging effect of sitting for 8 or more hours a day at work or at home watching television. The study also found if you sit for 8 hours a day for any reason, you are up to 60% more likely to die this year, and the health risk of prolonged sitting is equal to smoking or being extremely obese. So get up and get moving, even if it hurts a little. Because exercise does a body good. Preterm infants fed more breast milk fare better later in life. Researchers from Brigham and Women's Hospital evaluated the health of 180 preterm infants over 7 years. They found the preterm infants that received at least one half of their nutrition from breast milk during the first 4 weeks of life had larger brains, higher IQs, and better academic achievement and working memory, along with better motor function at 7 years of age. The study evaluated babies born before 30 weeks of gestation. These babies are almost always cared for in the neonatal intensive care unit. They spend less time with mother and have fewer opportunities to breastfeed. The study was published in the Journal of Pediatrics. Related research from the University of Houston finds children who experience inadequate or disrupted sleep at ages 7 through 11 are at increased risk of depression and anxiety later in life. The study evaluated sleep patterns and emotional health in 50 kids. And finally, from injury prevention, researchers find when children under 6 are exposed to laundry detergent pods, they are 4 times more likely to require emergency room evaluation than when kids are exposed to other forms of laundry detergents. The study evaluated U.S. emergency room visits by children from 2011 to 2014. You know, folks, I think everyone has seen the TV advertisements or have used these new laundry detergent pods. They look neat. They make washing clothes easier, but small children often mistake them for candy, but when they bite into these pods, they get a toxic surprise that sends thousands to the emergency room for treatment. Now, this report finds that when children are exposed to laundry pods, about 70% of the time they bite into the pod and swallow at least some detergent, causing injury. But when they are exposed to other forms of detergent, such as laundry powder or liquids, About 70% of the time, it gets on their skin, causing a dermatitis, which is usually less serious than the damage caused by internal ingestion. Now, bottom line here, parents and grandparents, put the laundry pods out of reach of the little ones. Next, we learn that interrupted sleep for grade school kids leads to emotional disturbances such as depression and anxiety. The study found sleep-deprived children are less likely to seek out emotionally rewarding experiences. Signs of sleep-deprived kids include trouble waking up in the morning, being sleepy during the day, and a pattern of late bedtimes. At this age, kids need at least 10 hours of sleep. And our final study of the day shows yet again, the best food for the earliest days of baby is mother's milk, even if they are preterm and in the neonatal intensive care. Higher IQ, larger brain, better academic performance later in life. And that's simply amazing, isn't it? Well, today on Your Health, we will discuss the health benefits of olive leaf extract. Stay tuned to learn more. You may have heard the saying, an ounce of prevention is worth a pound of cure. It's true. I'm Dr. Richard Becker.
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1: 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Welcome back, everyone. It's just fantastic to be with you today, and I hope everything is going wonderful wherever you are. Well, sit back and enjoy, because today's show is going to be quite interesting. We're going to be talking all about the amazing herb, the olive leaf, all about olive leaf and nutrition. This is just fascinating. And Richard, what I like, one of the things that I like the best about studying the olive leaf and its significance is the biblical history behind it.
0: Absolutely. You know, humans have been using products of the olive tree for hundreds and hundreds of years. It's been used as a symbol of peace, harmony, and victory. You know, the victors would wear the crown of olive leaves. The Egyptians used olive oil to mummify their pharaohs. The victors in Greece wore crowns made of olive branch. And humans have been eating the olive fruit for as long as they've recognized the tree. It's used in biblical times for anointing. The oil has been emblems of purification. And the olive tree has biblical importance. It's mentioned 80 times in the Bible. There's a theme that emerges. Olive trees were planted in the Garden of Gethsemane in Jerusalem, and Christ took refuge there in the final days before his crucifixion. He went there to gain strength, I think. What a peaceful place in the olive tree orchard, and the high energy, the vibrational energy, the healing energy of the olive. I think it gave him some strength there. I don't know, but I would imagine that's a reason why. These trees live a long, long time. There are trees in the Garden of Gethsemane where Christ prayed and meditated that you could go stand by that today. Wouldn't that be an awesome experience? I hope I get to do that in my days on this earth. They have dated trees in Crete that are at least 2,000 years old. So this is a fairly common phenomenon in cultures that were the first to grow the olive tree for its varied uses and not cut it down for firewood or to build something with the wood. They treasured these trees, and they've kept them alive for thousands of years now. Today, olive trees are cultivated in many parts of the world where the weather is appropriate for it. South Africa, Australia, New Zealand, all through the Mediterranean, from Greece to Spain to you name it. And even California now, and that's a good thing because we need good American products that are healthy products like the olive leaf, the olive oil, and of course the fruit. It is still today a symbol of abundance, glory, wisdom, victory, peace, and hope. And I think you could use those words to describe olive leaf extract's ability to help us with our health. It gives us a sense of victory, peace, and hope. I'm also reminded of the story of Noah. Remember, he sent out three different birds. First was a raven. He didn't even come back. The second dove, and then finally the third dove came back with the olive leaf. There is dry land. We have a chance to survive yet again, and this leaf proves that there's terra firma and we can return. But now that if that's not hope, I don't know what is. Also called liquid gold, this olive oil, and it's a major component of the Mediterranean diet. And the olive leaf has been used as a fundamental medication throughout the Mediterranean for many, many years. The Mediterranean diet offers a host of health benefits that prolong life and improve health. Products of the olive tree play a key role in the Mediterranean diet. People talk about the grape all the time as part of the Mediterranean diet, and it is central. But the olive is just as important, olive oil is just as important, and the olive leaf contains the same types of antioxidants that the fruit of the olive tree has and the olive oil has. But here's the difference. The olive leaf extract has up to 10 times more antioxidants than the fruit or the oil, and none of the salt associated with the fruit. You know, I love olives. But each olive you take, it's packed full of salt, isn't it, honey? And it limits your ability. You know, if you have 8 or 10 of these beautiful olives, all of a sudden you've gained 2 pounds in fluid retention due to the salt. It's a problem, isn't it? And for so many of us with heart conditions, we can't take all that salt. So olive leaf provides you with the antioxidants that the olive fruit has. It also provides you the antioxidants that the olive oil has. But what's the problem with olive oil? The oil has a lot of calories. So when we add more olive oil to our diet, which I recommend you should do, we have to cut something out. Well, maybe we have some of the olive oil, but we add the olive leaf to get all those good, powerful antioxidants without all the calories of the oil. I mean, it's just an idea of how we can manage this type of thing. Olive leaf contains between 3 to 10 times the antioxidants that the olive fruit or the oil has. These antioxidants provide that slightly bitter, astringent flavor that an olive may have. The more bitter the olive is, the more of the antioxidants you want. The olive leaf is quite bitter if you taste it. That's why we put it in a pill form as opposed to a tea or just taking the powder on food. It has a very bitter flavor. But that is the taste of these powerful antioxidants. Well, what about the science? We talked a little bit about the history of olive and all its the tree and the leaf and the oil and its many uses throughout history. There is a growing interest in the benefit of the olive leaf. For many years in the modern era now, the leaf has been considered a byproduct of olive oil and olive fruit production. Well, we have all these leaves, we have to prune the trees off when we harvest, and they're just thrown into the trash pile. Well, let's look to history and the use of the olive leaf as a medicinal food to guide us in the future. And so scientists have begun to look at this byproduct of olive oil production, olive leaf, and are looking for the merit that we can use to help our health. And so in the last 10 years, we have over 20,000 new research projects that you can find. You can do this. Go to Google Scholar and research olive leaf extract and get the science on it. You'll see thousands of articles. It'll keep you busy for years. Now, I've been working on this topic for over 10 years now, and I've got a little head start on you. So I'll get you started. Where did all the science start? Well, the Pharmaceutical Journal, way back in 1827, carried a report during the Napoleonic era that showed olive leaf helped in severe cases of fever. That's all the way back to 1827, very start of the modern era. 1954, the same journal, Pharmaceutical Journal, reported British soldiers were given olive leaf as an anti-malarial remedy when they traveled to tropical regions. Quinine has since replaced that, but with quinine resistance, olive leaf is making a comeback for that varied use. In 1962, Italian researchers, they have a vested interest in olive trees, don't they? A lot of good olive oil comes from Italy. They isolated oleuropein from olive leaf. That's one of its primary antioxidants, and discovered oleuropein from olive leaf lowers blood pressure. Well, this resulted in an explosion of knowledge, and today we know that olive leaf contains some 48 different compounds, 31 different polyphenols, of which oleuropein, hydroxytyrosyl, and oleicanthal are the primary ones. But there are some 31 different polyphenols that make a symphony of antioxidants that can help us with our health conditions. If we look in the grand summary of olive leaf research, we find that it contains anti-cancer properties, heart protective properties, cardiovascular tree protective properties, brain protection, intestinal tract protection, liver protection. It helps to counter the damages of diabetes and obesity, and it helps to protect us from the collateral damage induced by radiation therapy or diagnostic tests. So we can use olive leaf to protect normal tissues when we get radiation therapy, say for breast cancer or for brain tumors. The olive leaf will help protect the normal tissues. We have an explosion of knowledge. Olive leaf is a byproduct of olive oil and olive fruit production. Let's use it for smart purposes. You know, one of the main reasons people have taken olive leaf for hundreds of years now, for literally thousands of years, is olive leaf is one of our absolute best antimicrobials. It's a natural antibiotic. In the 1960s, Upjohn began research. Big pharmaceutical company, Upjohn, found that olive leaf inhibited the growth of every virus they tested for. Now, they didn't test for all viruses, but it was a panel of like 60 different viruses, and it had effect against every single one they tested for, and a variety of bacteria and parasitic protozoa. Chennai Medical College, Dental College in Pakistan, olive leaf is a potent inhibitor of a variety of pathogens like Staphylococcus, Salmonella, and Pseudomonas. Other research centers have found olive leaf is effective against gram-negative and gram-positive organisms. University of Arizona, looking for uses of olive leaf in various forms of industry. Olive leaf is very effective in treating salad greens that end up on your table to prevent spoilage and contamination of these salad greens by Salmonella, E. coli, and other it's actually sewage that gets into the water supply, and on these ground-growing plants, they're very susceptible to being contaminating with these terrible germs that cause infectious gastroenteritis. And they found olive leaf is very effective in preserving and preventing those infections and contamination of salad greens. We have more on the antibiotic properties of olive leaf when we return. Stay tuned. This is fascinating stuff. You may have heard the saying, an ounce of prevention is worth a pound of cure. It's true. I'm Dr. Richard Becker.
1: 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Autumn is a time of transition. 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This September, we're excited to bring you our Fall Savings Celebration here at BioInnovations.
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0: I'm Dr. Richard Becker for Your Health at a Glance. Do you have a family history of a certain disease? Scientists are discovering that our genetic code plays a smaller role than previously believed. Only about 20% of disease is tied to our innate genetic code. So what determines the other 80%? The answer may lie in the emerging field of epigenetics. What is it? Epigenetics is a group of changing factors responsible for both how our genes are read and how they are then applied throughout the rest of the body. And this may explain why identical twins with identical genes can have different health problems. Researchers believe two of the main factors in epigenetics are nutrition and environmental exposure to toxins. So eat a healthy diet, reduce toxin exposure, and you may improve your own epigenetics. For Your Health at a Glance, I'm Dr. Richard Becker. 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It may be. The average American consumes far too many omega-6s and not enough omega-3s. 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
1: 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We're back, everyone, having a great discussion all about the olive leaf. Isn't this interesting? Well, Richard, you've got a few more instances to share with everyone on the antimicrobial properties of olive leaf.
0: Yeah, and this category of knowledge on olive leaf is very important because people are always asking, isn't there a natural alternative to all these antibiotics? And isn't there something in nature that works against viruses? You know, we don't have very good antiviral medicines. There are a few, but we don't have any medicine that cures the cold. But we have nutritional plant extracts that help you nutritionally to fight these viruses. A study done, reported by Virology, the medical journal Virology, tested 150 plants against rotavirus. This one's important because rotavirus is the number one cause of gastroenteritis, infectious diarrhea in infants. And it is responsible for up to 500,000 infant deaths worldwide every year. 500,000 babies die because of this virus. Isn't that amazing? That's something we got to do something about. Well, they tested 150 different plants against rotavirus. Four plants worked well, and olive leaf extract was the most important of those four. They all had very good activity. Potent inhibitor of rotavirus. Multiple research centers. This means when you're sick with infectious gastroenteritis, take some olive leaf. It works. Combine it with your probiotics and your electrolyte replacing fluids. You know, the key to absorbing your electrolytes when your intestinal tract is inflamed is a small dose of glucose. You need a little glucose to absorb sodium back so you can get your strength back. You don't need heavy, high fructose corn syrup laden athletic replenishing drinks. It's too much sugar. It actually pulls fluid from your vascular tree into your gut and makes your situation worse. You want just a touch of sugar. Just a touch. That with a little all leaf, you're going to make progress. Multiple research centers have now shown olive leaf is effective against influenza, cold viruses, hepatitis B virus, Epstein-Barr virus, herpes simplex virus, and then the bacteria like Staphylococcus aureus and the methicillin-resistant Staph aureus. You know, you combine olive leaf and oil of oregano, that MRSA is done. Topically, systemically, any way you can do it, this stuff works. It does. I'm thinking of someone who's maybe had a bone infection. They were in a major traumatic injury. They had multiple surgeries and they had broken bones that had to be reduced surgically. And then they got an infection because you're so wiped out. You've been in the hospital for 2 months and you've been on 3 months of antibiotics now and you still have bone infection. Go to this stuff. It works, folks. You can take it with the antibiotics too. Olive leaf with probiotics and a little oil of oregano. If your doctor wants you to be on the antibiotics, continue it on. That's fine. But eventually you're going to find that it's this stuff that cures those resistant organisms. What else? Leishmaniasis, H. pylori. Having trouble getting over H. pylori? Olive leaf has good activity. Add it next time. Next time you go in and get all that regimen with the antibiotics, the acid suppressing, add probiotics and olive leaf extract, and you're going to make progress this time. You're going to do it. Campylobacter, one of the most common causes of contagious gastroenteritis, flu bug, acanthamoeba, encephalitis, very serious. It has activity even against that. You know, the ancients tried everything, oftentimes in desperation to save their loved ones. This is how you learn this knowledge. Well, you know, when we took that olive leaf, we stopped the epidemic. That is a special plant. It will be revered. That's how you get this reputation. Next, tuberculosis. Activity against, add it to your tuberculosis regimen. Urinary tract infections. You want to break that cycle? A little cranberry extract, a little olive leaf, a little vitamin C, more water. You know, you've seen our program on how to handle these chronic urinary tract infections. This is how we do it. Dental infections. It's even being used experimentally with HIV treatment with good results. It's part of the HIV treatment. Hydroxytyrosyl is also a potent anti-yeast. I save probably the most common that we get requests for last. Chronic yeast infections. Multiple antibiotics. Now I've got the yeast syndrome over and over. I feel bad. I'm worn out. I got headaches and my eyes burn and I'm fatigued and I got the yeast one over after another. Isn't there an end to this? Yes, olive leaf will help you do the antioxidant hydroxytyrosyl, which is part of olive leaf extract, is a potent anti-yeast agent. And they've been able to prove that it disrupts the germ tube inhibition of the multiple strains of Candida. You know, you get a little spore, a little bud. That's the yeast bud. And then when it meets a suitable medium in which to grow, like your intestinal tract, it buds and it starts to grow like a root. That's called a hyphae. What olive leaf does is it disrupts the cell membrane so it can't live. It has to have a barrier to create an electrical potential difference that is what we call life. It destroys that. Penicillin does that too in bacteria, but not in yeast. So we have a medication, so to speak, now, a food extract that nutritionally treats these yeasts, and it's very effective, and there's no evidence of resistance yet. Isn't that the amazing thing? You know, everything man makes, nature figures out how to combat it. You know, penicillin used to cure almost every germ you could think of. Not anymore. You know that. We're all aware of that. But here we have olive leaf. It's been used as an antibiotic for hundreds of years now and still no resistance. See, those are the questions I want to ask. How'd you figure that out? Just amazing. Well, our next category, one more, Listeria monocytogens biofilms. This is an important and emerging concept because it's one of the reasons for heart disease. It's also a reason why we get dental caries, cavities. It's also a reason why prosthetic devices, say you have a new knee joint put in, but it becomes infected and they can't clear the infection out. It's because these germs create biofilms. It's one of the main reasons why food producers have a problem with contamination of their food producing equipment, and then the product goes out to the public, and things cause food poisoning that never did in the past. Peanut butter. Who would ever think peanut butter would carry salmonella? Well, it's because these germs create a film. It's like a shellac on the food-producing equipment that's scrubbing and soaps don't get rid of. Well, guess what? They figured out that olive leaf extract prevents the formation of these biofilms. This is one of the industrial uses of the byproduct of making olive oil. They're finding for olive leaf. Mix it in with the food product a little bit, and a little is enough to prevent the biofilm formation in the food producing equipment, keeping our food supply safe. All from olive leaf. Isn't that amazing? It just shows you the power that's in these natural agents. Now, we're headed to a break here, but perhaps one of the most impressive features of olive leaf is its antioxidant abilities. This is what keeps us young and disease-free for years to come. This one's fascinating. We'll be right back. You may have heard the saying, an ounce of prevention is worth a pound of cure. It's true. I'm Dr. Richard Becker.
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2: 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And diet plays a big role as well. It's important to eat a nutritious diet free from heavy metals and chemical pollutants, and full of vitamins and the essential fatty acids which power the brain. 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

0: 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Well, Richard, now you have some interesting information about olive leaf and its antioxidant properties.
1: Yes, the first question we always ask, are these special agents found in our foods? Do we actually absorb them into our bloodstream, or they can have this speculated effect? And we find from research reported in Molecular Nutrition and Food Research, yes, olive leaf's components, they are absorbed and they do enter into the human cells. University of Milan found that olive leaf prevents the oxidation of cholesterol plaques. These are the plaques that become inflamed, they break loose in the coronary arteries, and they plug the artery and you have a heart attack, or if it's in the neck here, it can lead to a stroke. And it all begins with the laying down of these cholesterol plaques trying to soothe an injury to the artery. They become inflamed. It attracts macrophages that inflame the area even more. And they eventually they break loose and cause the number one cause of death in America, cardiovascular disease. Well, they have now at least 11 studies confirmed that olive leaf's antioxidant ability, and this would be true of all olive products, olive oil, olive leaf, and the olive fruit. They're very potent antioxidants and very convincing of the Mediterranean diet's effect in preventing heart disease. The Mayo Clinic recently did a study and they found 2 to 3 tablespoons a day of olive oil lowers inflammation enough and reduces endothelial dysfunction enough to prevent heart disease. 2 to 3 tablespoons of olive oil a day. Now remember, olive leaf has 10 times the amount of antioxidants as the oil without the calories. Now, I want you to use olive oil. It's very important because the oleic acid, the oil component, provides health benefits. But take the olive leaf with it as well and keep the calorie count down. University of Madrid, 4 to 6 tablespoons of olive oil a day reverses coronary artery disease. Definitely add some olive leaf extract to that. Here's the power of the Mediterranean diet. Here's the power of the olive leaf and the olive tree, the fruit and the oil, all of it, olive products. Let's just call it olive products. This is profound. This is what we're missing. Now, those of you, I think I have your attention on that with cardiovascular disease, but you're saying, well, olive oil is a premium product. It is so expensive. But would you rather pay your heart surgeon or pay your grocery bill? Because it really comes down to that. Now, wouldn't you rather avoid the disease altogether? Because there's no 100% cures of anything, right?
0: Right.
1: I get so frustrated when people, well, I can't afford that. And then they'll go right down and fill $500 worth of prescription medicines and not even blink because their insurance pays for it. Meanwhile, they're paying $1,000 a month health insurance premiums, and where do you think that goes? To pay for those medicines. I get so frustrated when the answers are right here. They're right here. Iranian study. Olive leaf protects kidneys from antibiotic-induced kidney damage. This is gentamicin. Doctors, nurses, you know all about this. Poisons, you know, medicines are poisons, let's be honest. And they can damage this, the gentamicin. Although a powerful and in last resort medicine, it can save lives, it can also damage your kidneys. They found if you gave the laboratory animals the olive leaf extract, no damage to the kidneys. It was amazing how much it spared the kidneys the damage of gentamicin. That's the powerful antioxidant activity. Turkish study, olive leaf protects genes from oxidative damage from Permethrin pesticides. Have you, anybody in your family had scabies or pedunculosis, lice of the head, and the doctor gives you a Permethrin shampoo or something for the skin, and then he says, now be careful, not too much, it can cause seizures in children, and even in adults if you're very sensitive. The pesticide, the Permethrin pesticide, is very effective in killing these pedunculosis, as they're called, but there's a dirty underbelly to it. It's that free radical load on the brain that can cause seizures, and that can be terrifying. Well, they found in laboratory animals, olive leaf completely prevented those seizures. That's powerful information. Now, I tell you this not so that you can go out and slather on permethrin and be immune from seizures. It's to help you understand that the free radical load that our brains endure every day from the toxins in our environment is the reasons why we have Parkinson's disease, degenerative neurodegenerative disease, Alzheimer's disease, the heavy metals, the pollution. All of this is a free radical load on our brains. And these antioxidants protect us from these things. That's why I tell you, not so you can slather permethrin all over your body. Does that make sense? I hope it does, because this is powerful knowledge. In laboratory animals, olive leaf antioxidant protected against stroke. When you pinch off an artery, it takes longer in a laboratory animal of no blood flow to cause a stroke if you give them a dose of olive leaf. Olive leaf protects pancreatic cells from oxidative damage. If you have recurrent pancreatitis, please get on olive leaf extract, curcumin, grapeseed extract, probiotics, and you're going to get better. Now, I can't promise you it's a cure, but the studies say you will have fewer attacks, you will have less pain if you get on an antioxidant program. And you can take it with your medicines. There's not a problem there. Olive leaf and hypertension. Let's do this before the break. This is the one agent we have that reliably lowers blood pressure. 500 milligrams will lower 6 points. 1,000 milligrams of olive leaf extract a day will lower it 12 to 13 points. We have 4 or 5 studies now, identical twin studies, over and over. Olive leaf extract is outstanding for blood pressure control. Now let's be smart about this. With our olive leaf, we take our vitamin D. We also take our high potassium diets, fruits and vegetables, because as potassium levels go up, blood pressure drops. Do we really need to take 4, 5, 6 antihypertensive medicines when we need vitamin D? We can use the olive leaf and these other natural measures to keep our blood pressure down, and daily exercise. Olive leaf and blood pressure. Don't forget that one. It's capable of saving a life. We have a break. We'll be back.

0: You may have heard the saying, an ounce of prevention is worth a pound of cure. It's true. I'm Dr. Richard Becker.
1: And I'm Cindy Becker. 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This September, we're excited to bring you our Fall Savings Celebration here at BioInnovations.
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1: 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Here is our hope for you today. I'm Cindy Becker. Do you feel that you'll never really be joyful and happy in your life? The Reverend Billy Graham wrote about these two emotions, joy and happiness. Dr. Graham says, joy is not the same as happiness, although they may overlap. Happiness depends on circumstances. Joy depends on God. In Psalm 30, David, whose life seemed an endless battle, experienced joy despite his problems as King of Israel. David wrote, "You turned my wailing into dancing. You removed my sackcloth and clothed me with joy, that my heart may sing to you and not be silent." If you are struggling to find joy in your life, pray to God. Count your blessings. Joy depends on God. I'm Cindy Becker. This is our hope for you today.
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extract counters endothelial dysfunction. It makes the artery soft and pliable. Just one dose. Now, that's a limited effect, but even with one dose, you'll see a drop in your blood pressure. University of Indonesia found that olive leaf extract, 500 milligram equals captopril, 12.5 milligrams taken twice a day. 12 systolic, 5 diastolic point drop. That's just one capsule of olive leaf in the morning. That's it. One 500 milligram. If you need more, take a little more. Take two capsules a day, and we can get even a little more. Olive leaf and inflammation. Methotrexate and methotrexate alone. Rheumatoid arthritis. Methotrexate is a very powerful anti-inflammatory drug. It helps rheumatoid arthritis, but there are a lot of side effects. This study found that if you take methotrexate with the olive leaf, you get far better results in early rheumatoid. When rheumatoid has been allowed to go a long time, there's really nothing that reverses it. But if we can get to the rheumatoid patients early and counter this autoimmune surge of antibodies that destroys the joints, olive leaf is a very good place to start. Also, the autoimmune inflammation associated with the onset of diabetes type 1. We reduce that inflammation. See, all of these things triggered off of the Mediterranean diet. Those who eat like the Mediterranean people do, they have lower rates of rheumatoid, they have lower rates of diabetes, lower rates of autoimmune disease, they have lower rates of coronary vascular disease, they have lower rates of cancer. Why? Let's figure that out, scientists. And this is the result of those studies. Olive leaf in pain, it's a good analgesic. Olive leaf in cancer, let's put it this way. Olive leaf is fundamental in cancer therapy. It helps to lower the side effects of chemotherapy, lowers the side effects of radiation therapy. A recent review of antioxidants in cancer therapy, 499 studies reviewed. All of those studies but one, and the one that didn't show a benefit just showed negative. It wasn't negative, it was just nothing different. But 498 out of 409 showed a benefit to the cancer patient. Not one of those studies showed harm to the cancer patient using antioxidants in cancer therapy. And oncologists, please, stop telling people to stop taking antioxidants. You have no basis in fact for that statement. I have 498 studies that say I'm right. You've got none that say you're right. Please review the literature. Be objective. People's lives depend on it. I would take the antioxidants anyway. But that's how I am. I have a higher degree of confidence. I've been studying this all my life. I want to impart that confidence to you. Multiple test tube and animal studies. We need more human studies to be sure with olive leaf, but we have activity against hepatocellular cancer. That's primary liver cancer. Cancers of the prostate, cancers of the lung, breast, colon, and kidney, oral cancers, leukemias, glioblastoma, malignant mesothelioma, that's a new study that just came out, and melanoma. We need direct studies in humans to gain confidence for everybody. Perhaps one of the most remarkable benefits of olive leaf extract is what it can do for the diabetic. Multiple studies lowers your long-term glucose levels, that's your hemoglobin A1C, lowers fasting insulin levels, it delays starch digestion and absorption, and it improves glucose hemostasis, meaning it manages your blood glucose levels, and it helps to reduce the damages done by high glucose levels through its antioxidant activity. This is a brand new study. Remember how we've talked about how grape seed extract and resveratrol stimulates the sirtuin, the thinness gene? Guess what? Olive leaf does the same thing. Olive leaf extract, Frontiers in Pharmacology. Olive leaf extract activates the sirtuin thinness gene, reducing inflammation, fat, and lipid accumulation while increasing thermogenesis and lipometabolism. In other words, what that means is this gene turns on and it takes the fats in your diet and uses them to burn heat and not deposit it as fat on your body. It turns the physiology of an overweight person into a thin person, and the studies show in 6-8 weeks. You can have the physiology of a thin person if you take resveratrol, grape seed extract, olive leaf extract. You don't have to do them all. Choose one. Any of them will do that for you. That is just remarkable. And keep in mind, these powerful antioxidants help to counter the advanced glycation end products of high blood sugars. The pickling effect, the damage to the nerves, the damage to the blood vessels. These are the driving forces of the complications of diabetes. Olive leaf extract helps to prevent those. Other, osteopenia,
Here's

0: 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This is amazing. 250 mil, that's a half a capsule a day, led to increased bone mineral density and reduced serum lipids. Also, they found that it inhibits the enzyme known to drive osteoporosis. People who eat the Mediterranean way have lower rates of osteoporosis. America has the highest osteoporosis rates in the world, but we consume the most dairy products. 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I could go on and on. We don't have the time. When we return, let's talk about who would benefit from olive leaf, and we'll tell you how to take it when we return. You may have heard the saying, an ounce of prevention is worth a pound of cure. It's true. I'm Dr. Richard Becker.
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0: That's a very good question. Anyone interested in health maintenance, and we all should be, and disease prevention, anti-aging. 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Is there cardiovascular disease, coronary artery disease, peripheral artery disease, hypertension, stroke, any of the vascular diseases? 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Chronic viral syndromes, shingles, chronic Epstein-Barr virus, the mono, fibromyalgia type scenarios that may be driven by chronic viral infections, these double-stranded DNA viruses that get in us and stay in us for our lives. And when our immune systems drop, they reemerge and take over and give you chronic fatigue and shingles and things like that. Epstein-Barr virus, all of those. Olive leaf extract helps to suppress these viruses. What else? Variety of skin conditions, including psoriasis, pain syndromes, gout. Olive leaf extract inhibits xanthine oxidase, the enzyme that makes uric acid. So it's your natural alternative to the gout medicines. Very helpful. Respiratory conditions, allergies, sinusitis, hypertension, cardiovascular disease, diabetes, chronic viral syndromes, we did that. You know, these are the conditions that drive America to the doctor. Painful conditions. We didn't mention it in our outline, but we have a minute here. Olive leaf extract, they've actually been able to prove that it slows the degeneration of the cartilage in the knee joints. So when you combine that with the concept that it helps to preserve bone mass, see, these degenerative conditions where the knee joint slowly, essentially dissolves away, leads to severe pain. It leads to knee joint replacement, but you know what else it does? It puts you in a chair, and you're no longer able to get your exercise, and you know what happens when you're in the rocking chair all day. The end is not far away. These are the agents that help keep you moving. It helps to preserve joint function and bone strength so you can move about with less pain. That's a tremendous benefit. See, all these benefits started with the observation of the Mediterranean diet. Look at all the differences in health outcomes when we eat healthfully like the Mediterraneans. How can we make this easier for people to do? Hence, all the research on olive oil, olive leaf extract, and olive fruit. Take advantage of this knowledge. It's just tremendous. You know, quite a program today, a lot of information, and you stuck in there with me, and you learned a lot, didn't you? Thank you for your kind attention. We'll see you tomorrow. Bye-bye, everyone.
5: Thanks, everyone. We'll see you tomorrow. Bye-bye.

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And thank you for standing with us.

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1: The book of Revelation is absolutely relevant today. It completes our understanding of God's purpose for history. This revealing book is a timeless book. It is a timely book. In every age and in every part of the world, the Church of Jesus Christ needs a message of conviction, admonition, and of exhortation that they may come back to the Lord. The book of Revelation is relevant for today.

0: The question had been asked, why out of the 100 or so churches that were there by the year 96 AD, where the book of Revelation was written, why only Jesus speaks to those seven churches? And through the years, there are all kinds of answers, and all kinds of people have opinions about it. There are some who've said Jesus only speaking to those seven churches and only the seven churches, and the message has no relevance to us. But the problem is, this is negate the double blessing that comes from reading and heeding the book of Revelation. Now, the truth is, the Word of God is so rich and filled with many layers of meanings. And therefore, I believe that these seven letters could be called the bifocal. A bifocal show you distance, but also close up. And these seven churches are representative of all the churches of Jesus Christ throughout the ages and through the history. Most of us probably been in churches like one of those described here. Now, these seven churches, or these seven messages to the seven churches, were written in the first century, but they are also written to the 21st century. Amen? In every age and in every part of the world, the Church of Jesus Christ needs a message of conviction, a message of admonition, and it needs a message of exhortation, and yes, it needs a message of invitation that they might come back to the Lord. Let's look at those very quickly, all seven of them. The first message is to the Church of Ephesus, chapter 2, verses 1 to 7. Ephesus was a great ancient city. Really was among the important cities of the world. Ephesus was the center of wealth and commerce. Ephesus had a population of well over 200,000 people, and that was big city by those days' standards. Ephesus boasted of having the temple of Diana of Artemis. In fact, Diana's temple was considered to be one of the seven wonders of the world. The Apostle Paul founded the church in Ephesus. As a matter of fact, he spent more time in Ephesus than any other of the churches he founded. He was there for a solid 3 years teaching. And John, the Apostle John, who lived much longer, over 30 years past Paul, he became the pastor of the church in Ephesus. And that's where he lived. And if you've traveled there, you'll see the house that took Mary in, and they supposedly lived in that house. The Ephesian church was the home ministry not only to Paul, but also Apollos and Timothy and Aquila and Priscilla. And Jesus begins his message to the Ephesian Christians by a word of commendation. What I love about the Lord is he finds something positive to say, and he says it first. But when he doesn't, he does not just make them feel good. You'll see in some of the other messages, he had nothing good to say. So he starts by saying, I know your deeds. Beloved, listen, if I give you the description of those Christians, they were hardworking Christians. They've rejected false doctrine. They believed in accurate biblical interpretation. They were biblically sound. They believed the right doctrine. And they've rejected the work of a heretic by the name of Nicholas, which Jesus hated, that heresy that impacted the other churches, and other churches embraced it, but not the church in Ephesus. They rejected it. Imagine loving something that Jesus hates. These people rejected that false heresy. The early Christian father Irenaeus tells us what Nicholas and Nicolaitan all about. Irenaeus, the early Christian father, said that Nicholas taught such a falsehood. Nicholas said that sexual sins would not affect your salvation, that sexual immorality does not affect your spiritual life. There were others in other churches who fell line, hook, and sinker for that heresy, but not the church of Ephesus. They rejected it. And so you say, what a wonderful church. What else Jesus expect from them? How can you get any better than this? Well, and yet there was one rebuke. Listen very carefully. This is a relevant message for us. We are people who believe the Scripture, who have rejected falsehood, we stand tall for the truth. Every one of us probably would say amen to that. But the problem with the church in Ephesus is that they loved their accurate biblical interpretations more than they loved Jesus. They have fallen in love with their good works, and they come out of love for Jesus. Now, you know Christians like that. Outwardly, they go through all the motions. Outwardly, they do all the right things. But they have a heart problem. They have a heart problem. And I'm not talking about the problem they need a cardiologist for, but it's a heart problem. They do the right things, not out of love for Jesus, but because they are trained to do the right things. Let me tell you what the great physician concern about this heart condition. He's saying if you do the right thing and believe the right thing out of duty, not out of love for Jesus, sooner or later you're going through the motions. Bible study, the home groups, the church, and singing. You go through the motions. If your love for Jesus is cold, sooner or later your affection are going to be placed on somebody else or on something else. And there are five possibilities here that I want to share with you. Five possibilities will take place if you walk the Christian life and you're not passionately in love with Jesus. First is a compromise. You will begin to put one foot in the world and one foot in the kingdom of God. Then there is complacency. Well, Jesus forgave my sins. I'm eternally saved. I can sin. I can live whichever way I want to live. Then there's coldness. God did not answer my prayer. The wanted answered. And you develop this cold love toward the Lord. There's complaining. And you think that God is not fair. How come after all you've done for Him that you are really going through this valley? Or then you begin to crave the world, which is the fifth possibility. You crave success more than you crave Jesus. You crave wealth more than you crave Jesus. You crave power or luxury or whatever it is that your Achilles heel more than you love Jesus, more than you crave for Jesus. And so the great physician's prescription to the Ephesians, he said, retrace your steps. Get back a little bit. Find out where you lost your first love. What is the thing that tricked you? What is the thing that tripped you? Find out what went wrong and where you have fallen out of love for Jesus. What is the thing that got you to come out of love for Jesus? What made your white hot love for Jesus become amber? Who replaced Jesus as the object of your affection? And he said, not only confess it, but turn away from it. Now, beloved, listen to me very carefully, please. If you do not act soon, and if you do not act decisively, Jesus said He will remove the lampstand. He's not talking about salvation, but He will remove the lampstand. He will snuff out the light of your witness. The light will no longer shine, even if you are going through the motions. Whatever passion you've got left for sharing Christ with others will die down. Let me plead with you. If you have lost your first love, and I know what I'm talking about. A few decades ago, I lost my love. I went through the motions until God's grace got me to repent. I plead with you, repent now. Repent today. Don't force God's hand to remove your lampstand. Don't force God's hand to extinguish your light. Don't force God's hand to dissolve your effectiveness for Him. Love Jesus more than anything in life. Love Jesus more than loving the applause of men. Love Jesus more than loving your opinion and your ideas and what you like and what you don't like. Love Jesus even more than loving the ministry. I have known people in ministry, they're more in love with ministry than they are in love with Jesus. I also know what that's like. For when you do that, Jesus will grant you to eat from the tree of life. He will reward you, and He will reward your faithful love for Him in ways you will not be able to comprehend. The second message is to the believers in Smyrna. That's chapter 2, verses 8 to 11. Now, all of you who live in Smyrna, give yourselves a hand. Amen. Because I want to tell you, this type of Christian, this type of church is what I want to be. What I long for our church to be. Jesus gives them only encouragement, no condemnation, not one single negative word. Smyrna was the home of the shrine of Caesar. Smyrna's population stood before the statue of Caesar and they bowed to Caesar. The population worshipped Caesar, but the believers in Smyrna refused to bow to Caesar. The Christians in Smyrna said, only Jesus we worship. Only Jesus is Lord. The Christians in Smyrna said, only Jesus is to be obeyed above Caesar. And the Christians in Smyrna said, no Lord but Jesus. Because they were in love with Jesus. The word Smyrna is a Greek word which actually means myrrh. Myrrh, you remember when the wise men came to the baby Jesus and they gave him gold, frankincense, and myrrh. There's a reason for that. In ancient times, Smyrna was the myrrh capital of the world. They sold it all over the globe. Myrrh is a fragrance that comes from breaking and crushing a thorn tree or a thorn bush. For the fragrance of the myrrh to be released, it has to be broken, it has to be crushed. And when the wise men gave Jesus myrrh, it is because He was going to be crushed for our sin. And that is the only way the fragrance of God's forgiveness is released. Jesus' message to the church that has been crushed by persecution, that has been crushed for His sake. He said, I know your afflictions. I know your poverty. God knows your suffering for Him. God knows your sacrifices that you are making for Him. And none of them is forgotten. None of them are overlooked. And God is the one who will reward you for your joyful endurance of that suffering. Jesus said to them, be faithful even to the point of death, and I will give you the crown of life. Beloved, God has a word for the persecuted church. God has a word for the persecuted believers. God's word to the persecuted believer today is this: don't be afraid. You have it tough now. You have it difficult now. But the day of your glorification is coming. The third letter is to the church of Pergamum. Chapter 2, verses 12 to 17. The population of Pergamum was awash with strange religious practices. I mean, they were worshiping serpents in Pergamum. They were worshiping all kinds of strange idols. And Jesus said to them, I know where you live, where Satan has his throne. What is Jesus talking about? Pergamum had the great altar dedicated to Zeus. And Zeus is the chief deity of the Greek Parthenon. And Jesus referring to that altar of Zeus when He was talking about Satan's throne. And so Jesus gives him a word of commendation. He said, you remain true to my name. You did not renounce your faith altogether in me. Oh, but Jesus immediately goes in with a word of condemnation. Because they had one big, humongous sin that is creeping among them. You have people there in your church who hold to the teaching of Balaam. In one setting, read the book of Numbers, chapters 22 to 31. But I'll tell you briefly so you keep up with me here. Balaam was a fortune teller. And so, before the people of God got into the promised land, a pagan king brought him in and he said, "Now, Balaam, I want you to curse these people. And here is a bucket full of cash." I mean, he looks at that cash and he couldn't wait to go and curse God's people. There's a problem. While he got Satan on his side, the Israelites had Yahweh on their side. Don't ever underestimate Yahweh. Things might look dark, but it's not going to be as dark forever. And so, every time he tries to open his mouth to curse Israel, he blesses them. And the pagan king was frustrated. So he piles more cash and more cash. And Balaam sees the cash, so let me try again. He will try again. And every time I'd open his mouth to curse the people of God, he blesses them. And finally, he came up with a devilish idea. He couldn't curse the people of God, but he can get the people of God to curse themselves. Because that's his devilish attack. If he cannot get you straight ahead, he will work on your flesh to get you to cause yourself a curse. Balaam was so blind, he couldn't see it. So much so that his donkey saw the angel, but he didn't. And the donkey rebuked him. Be careful when a donkey speaks to you. And so he goes to this pagan king. He said, "You know, I can get these people curse themselves. Bring me out all your loose women. Just bring them out. And as soon as these Israelites men see your loose women, they're going to fall." And they did. And Satan says, "Mission accomplished." He succeeded, just like he is succeeding today when trying to get so many of God's people hooked on pornography, on infidelity to their marriage vows, homosexuality, and sexual perversions of all kinds. And then there are some preachers somewhere say, "Well, you know, just, well, you have needs. I mean, you really, this is just the way you are. I mean, you can't help it. Well, these are the way things are today. It's okay. Hey, don't be narrow-minded. Surely don't be a prude." That's the situation in their church. Now, here's something many Christians in the 21st century have in common with the church, with the Christians in Pergamum. They were approval junkies. Many churches today, the approval junkies. They crave the approval of their pagan neighbors more than Jesus. Today, the cry of many a church in the evangelical arena is that in order to bring sinners inside the church, we have to accept and approve of their sin. Now, beloved, let me shoot straight with you. We are under obligation to love non-believers. We have no choice. We have no option but to love the non-believer, to minister to non-believers, to be available in every way. And I do that personally, as some of you know. We are under obligation to love sinners. We are under obligation in every way to be Christ to these people. But never, never, never, never at the expense of biblical truth. Never under the compulsion of having them join a church without repentance and without salvation. And that is why Jesus said to the church at Pergamum, "Repent. To him who overcomes, I will give some of the hidden manna. I will also give him a white stone." Remember in John chapter 6, Jesus said, "I am the true manna that comes from heaven." He's going to have nothing less than Jesus himself. So what is that white stone? You see, in the Roman judicial system, they did not have a trial by jury. The judge tries, adjudicates, and pronounces judgment all at the same time. So the judge was so powerful. And if the man being tried is guilty, he hands him a black stone. But if he is innocent or guiltless, he hands him a white stone. And that's exactly what Jesus is saying here. When we seek to please Him and Him alone, He will declare us innocent and set us free.
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3: When people hear that proclamation of the truth, they hear the word of God proclaimed.
4: 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And I went through those doors.
3: It's all about the truth of the gospel. And if it's in the pages of that book, He's going to preach on it. And if it's not, you won't hear it.
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6: I could never imagine what God would do through television. So many things I would never have thought about, but God brought about. Doors that I never thought would open, He opened them wide. And so the greatest joy is to watch God leading the way and we're following.
4: The longing I have is that I want to take as many people to heaven as possible. He wanted the media to be that instrument in which fulfilled the desire that He gave me. And radio and television was His idea. And He's the one who provided and opened those doors.
7: The message has never changed. And that, for me, is the key thing. We preach Christ. We preach Christ alone. We use the technology that God has brought to us. But we're not technology-led.
8: Leading the Way has a unique perspective and a unique ability and a unique way to reach people that others cannot reach.
6: 3.9 billion people, the most spoken languages of the world. When you think that any of them can literally turn in the radio or go online and hear the gospel preached in their language, literally, we are a globe encircling ministry.
7: We can tell those stories so that Christians here can be not only encouraged by what God is doing through Leading the Way, but they can be a part of it and only one step removed from the front line of where God is drawing those people to Himself. And it's just a remarkable thing.
6: What is going to happen in the next 30 years? We're going to expand. We can keep growing and keep growing. We're going to invade new territories as the Lord opened those doors. God looked down from heaven, found the most unlikely person, and He said, "I'm going to use you to do my bidding in the work of the evangelism in the Arab world, in the Western world, and around the globe."
2: This is, beloved, the power of the gospel. Not the proclaimers of the gospel, but the gospel. The power is in the gospel itself. And that power knows no geographical boundaries. It knows no hindrance of language. That power has no distinction of culture. That power is the power of the gospel when it is faithfully proclaimed.
9: We have experienced salvation. We've been assured of eternal life. We have seen and lived the good news. We have experienced the joy of being forgiven eternally. We have experienced the abundance of God's blessings in Jesus Christ. And therefore, we cannot help it but tell the good news.

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Hello, friend. I'm Ron Jones with Something Good Television, where we believe every detail in our lives of love for God is worked into something good. SGTV is a weekly Bible teaching program that will strengthen your faith and encourage your heart. 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
3: Everything that we do as believers, everything we do as a church is based upon a script that we follow, and it's the Bible. It's the Word of God. This is the foundation of everything for us. And this is the truth. We live in a world that rejects the truth. That's been true of every generation since the fall. Because Satan is a liar and the father of lies and a deceiver, and his agents are disguised as angels of light, but in reality they are demons of deception. The world has always been filled with deception. In fact, it's so normal that in John 8, Jesus said this, "Because I speak the truth, you do not believe me." You're so hardwired in your sin and fallenness. You're so much a child of Satan that because I speak the truth, you do not believe me. He also said, "He who is of God hears the words of God. For this is the reason you do not hear them, because you're not of God." That is a diagnosis of why there is so much deception in the world. You're not of God. You're of your father the devil, who is a liar, says in the same passage. Earlier in John 8, Jesus said this, "If you continue in my word, then you are truly disciples of mine, and you will know the truth, and the truth will make you free." Free from what? From deception. And all that deception accomplishes. The truth, he says, is my word. If you believe my word, you know the truth. If you don't believe my word, it's because you don't know me, and you can't believe the truth. What an amazing pathology of the human condition. So we live in a world that denies truth. Absolute truth. No fixed standards for life are very offensive formulas. When a Christian steps in and says, "Wait a minute, there is truth, there is absolute truth, there is fixed standard, there are moral laws, there is spiritual reality," because the dominant worldview runs completely contrary to the truth. So how do we approach that? Well, it shouldn't be too much of a challenge, although in our society it's playing out that way. You could start with the physical world. Everything in the material world, everything in the physical world, operates on absolute fixed laws. Violating those laws has consequences. Sometimes very destructive consequences, sometimes deadly consequences. And that is to say that the physical universe operates on an incomprehensible set of systems, astrological, geological, biological, mathematical, and all those laws are fixed. I was reading this week about Saudi Arabia, where they are erecting what is to be the tallest building in the world. It's called the Jeddah Tower. It will have 167 floors. It is 6/10 of a mile high. Over half a mile high. The design of that has to compensate for the movement of the ground, the wind, the air, and all the massive complexity of weight and density in a building over half a mile high. They're on the way to building it. It'll be 4 stories higher than another building that's already finished that's 163 floors up. They have to design the structure so that the wind doesn't blow it over. Strong winds can't blow it over. They have to design it with flexibility so it can move. They have to design it to bear all the complexity of the weight and all the systems it contains. They do that with amazing engineering based on fixed laws. If there was any question about the absolute nature of those laws, the whole thing would crumble. This is consistent with the material world. Everything in the material world is regulated and controlled by fixed laws. And you really can't not get beyond those laws. I like to use the illustration of gravity. You may not believe in gravity. Jump off a building, you won't go up. And the complexity and the staggering reality of the universe is beyond stunning. And I'll illustrate that to you. You're all wonderfully comfortable sitting here this morning, sitting in one place, but I have news for you. Right now, you are 1.6 million miles from where you were yesterday. Did you hear that? You say, well, I was in Indiana yesterday. No. You were 1.6 million miles from where you are today. Why? Because you are moving through the universe that fast. Let me tell you how it works. The Earth spins a 24-degree tilt on its axis, perfectly designed so that we get the seasons, which causes things to grow, which then feeds people. But the Earth is spinning at 1,000 miles an hour. Right now, we're all spinning at 1,000 miles an hour. And not just that. But our Earth has an orbit. And that orbit, moving us around the sun, is going 67,000 miles an hour. So you're not only spinning at 1,000, you're moving forward at 67,000 miles per hour. Oh, by the way, our sun and our solar system is part of a long orbit. In fact, our solar system is being dragged through space. This is the sun and everything going around it at 490,000 miles per hour. So you're spinning at 1,000, moving at 67,000 within this solar system, and in the big scheme, you're going almost 500,000 miles an hour across space. And all the galaxies in our neighborhood are moving with us, and NASA says we're moving toward the Great Attractor. What in the world is a Great Attractor? It's a region of space, and they say it's 150 million light years away. 150 million light years away. One light year is 6 trillion miles. And they know it's out there. And they say the mass of the Great Attractor is a mass of 100 quintillion times greater than the sun. It has a span of 500 million light years. It is made of visible material and stretches to the edge of infinite darkness. And all of that is moving. You can't even calculate how fast you're going. By the way, if you want to look at it another way, we are going 250 miles per second in the direction of a collision with the constellation Leo. Now, the solar system, going at almost 500,000 miles an hour, is in an orbit that will take 230 billion years to complete because it goes around the Milky Way. I know your question. How is it we're sitting still? Because you're moving at exactly the same speed. What kind of genius figured that out? You're moving at exactly the same speed. And guess what? The atmosphere has to move at the exact same speed. People say, well, we need to get control of the climate. Oh, really? Yesterday, you were 1.6 million miles away from where you are today. I mean, have a little confidence, but that's ridiculous. This massive, staggering reality is presented to us in Psalm 19 in these words. The heavens are telling of the glory of God, and their expanse is declaring the work of His hands, the vastness of it. He's the only explanation. Day to day pours forth speech. Night to night reveals knowledge. Just the day and the night and all that is revealed in the motion of all these heavenly beings, heavenly material forces and objects, communicates the vastness of God and His glory. There's no speech. They're not talking to us. There are no words. Their voice is not heard, but their line has gone out through all the earth, and their utterances to the end of the world. In them He has placed a tent for the sun, which is as a bridegroom coming out of his chamber. It rejoices as a strong man to run his course. The sun runs a course. The sun has an orbit, which I just described as dragging our solar system around the Milky Way. The sun is like a strong man running a course. His rising is from one end of the heavens to the other end of them, and there's nothing hidden from its heat. The sun is on a course to go through the heavens in a massive orbit. That's what the Bible says. That's scientifically accurate. The atmosphere has to go with us, as I said. So if you want to worry about something, worry about that. NASA says the ultimate biohazard, the apocalyptic biohazard, is the Earth stops spinning. So that could be a reality, since no one knows why it is spinning. But if it stopped spinning, says NASA, instantaneously the atmosphere would keep moving and it would rip everything off the surface of the Earth. It would strip it down to absolutely nothing, and it would take with it the magnetic field which protects it from the sun, and the Earth would be instantaneously incinerated. So if you want to worry about something, don't worry when the temperature goes up 1 degree. Worry about whether the Earth slows down. The Bible understands this. Listen to the words of Peter in 2 Peter 3:7. But by His Word, God's Word, the present heavens and earth are being reserved for fire. You can't preserve the planet 1 second past God's determined time to burn it up. By His Word, the present heavens and earth are being reserved for fire, kept for the day of judgment and destruction of ungodly men. Do not let this one fact escape your notice, beloved, that with the Lord one day is like 1,000 years and 1,000 years like one day. He says that because people would say, well, God hasn't done anything yet and years have passed. Yeah, well, 1,000 years is one day, and far as the Lord's concerned. What's he waiting for? Verse 9. The Lord is not slow about his promise, as some count slowness, but is patient toward you, not wishing for any to perish, but all to come to repentance. Why has he not already burned up the earth? Why has he not already stopped it spinning? Have everything fly off this thing and then be incinerated by the sun? Because not everybody that he has called has come to repentance yet. But verse 10 says, the day of the Lord will come like a thief, in which the heavens will pass away with a roar, and the elements will be destroyed with intense heat, and the earth and its works will be burned up. That is exactly the fear that is articulated in the ultimate apocalyptic

create this massive universe, spinning and whirling and flying through space with trillions of other heavenly bodies, all in perfectly ordered orbits. What kind of God is the Creator? And what kind of God would wipe it all out? Could destroy it faster than He created it? That's a God of amazing power. And that's a God of amazing righteousness. Why would God destroy the world? Because of its unrighteousness. What I'm saying to you is everything in the world is based on fixed laws. And God will destroy the creation not because something about the inanimate creation displeased Him, because when He created it, He said it's good. But what happened was sin came into the world, and that has tarnished His creation, and it is headed for destruction. So if you want to worry about something, worry about that. You say, well, what can I do about that? Absolutely nothing. But you can be prepared for that. What kind of person should you be knowing this is coming? So here's the point. All the laws of the material world are absolute. They're fixed. They're inviolable. They have to be. That's why you can build a skyscraper. That's why you can fly in an airplane. You can do all these scientific things because there are fixed laws. You know that. That's why you have warning systems in your car and seat belts and airbags. Because we understand the deadliness of violating physical laws in the material world, and the same thing should be true of us as we contemplate the spiritual and moral world. And by the way, Colossians 1:17 says that the Lord Himself holds all things together. In Him all things are held together. All things consist. What is the power that keeps everything spinning at exactly the correct speed, everything moving through its orbit, everything functioning the way it does day and night, the seasons and everything else? What is the power that holds it all together? It's never been discovered. It hasn't been discovered. We know who it is. It's the Lord. He holds all things together by the word of His power, Hebrews 1. So we live in a physical world that is ruled by absolutely fixed laws. People fight against that. Why? Because the implications are divine and terrifying. If the Creator has basically told us that this is a flawed universe, and He's going to destroy it and everything in it, and given us an illustration, namely the Noahic flood, then we know He cares about more than just the physical world. Because the last time He destroyed it, it wasn't something wrong with the physical world, it was the moral world. Moral law is equally fixed. Let me prove it to you. Here's moral law number one. Whoever sins against God's law dies. Moral law number one. Nobody escapes. It's appointed unto men once to die. After this, the judgment. You can't argue with that. The Bible says the soul that sins will die. Ezekiel 18. The wages of sin is death. Romans 6. The book of Hebrews. It's appointed unto men once to die. Everybody dies. Why do we die? Because we violate the law of God. The wages of sin is death. In the day you eat of the fruit, you die. You are headed toward death, and that's enough proof
of moral law being absolute in the universe. You can't

escape. The Creator wrote the physical and moral laws into the fabric of His creation, and no one escapes. In fact, the two are brought together in the illustration of Galatians 6:17. Whatever you sow, you what? You reap. And that's true agriculturally, but that agricultural statement is merely a metaphor for the reality that when you break God's moral laws or spiritual laws, you're going to reap death. So to avoid the deadly destruction of breaking the Creator's laws, you should ask this question. Where do I go to find out what His laws are? I need to keep them. Where do I find out His laws? And the answer is in the Bible. Because the Creator, who established all the fixed laws that run the cosmos, has given us His laws in the Bible. You say, oh really? How do we know the Bible is true? How do we know the Bible is where the laws are? And that's the big question, really is. And so I want to give you five ways this morning that you can know the Bible is true. Because this is the most important thing there is. You have to know the laws of God, and you have to find out if the one who made the laws and who passed the death sentence, spiritual death and even eternal death, provides any escape. But first you have to know His laws. So how do we know the Bible is the Word of God? A lot of things claim to be from God, from God's deities. Let me give you five evidences that the Bible is the Word of God. Number one, experience. Experience. You're here. Why are you here? Why do you do this? Why did you sing with all joy this morning the psalms and songs of praise to Christ? Why does your heart elevate and your mind be filled with joy, a sense of peace, when you hear the magnificent music gives honor to Christ? Because that's your language. Your love language is the gospel and all its truths. Why is that? Because 2 Corinthians 5:17 says this, if anyone is in Christ, he's a new what? Creature, okay? You've been transformed. You've been born again. You've been regenerated. That's what the Bible says. The Bible says, believe and you'll pass out of ignorance into truth. You'll pass out of death into life. You'll pass out of sorrow into joy. You'll pass out of lies into truth. And that's exactly what happens. Every single one of you that can give a testimony of your conversion can say, this is what I was and I'm not that anymore. You can say in Romans 6, I used to be a slave of unrighteousness, now I'm a slave of righteousness. You could say, the things I used to love, I don't love. The things I used to hate, I don't hate anymore. In fact, I love what I used to hate and I hate what I used to love. Something's dramatically changed. Salvation comes through faith in Jesus Christ and you become a new creation. In fact, Titus 2:14 says you're such a new creation that all of a sudden you're zealous for good works. The law of God is not abusive to you. The law of God, like Paul said, is holy, just, and good. And with all your heart, you want to keep God's law because you love Him. Something dramatic has changed. Ezekiel 36 says, you have a new heart. You have a new spirit within you. And you walk in obedience to God's laws.
You cannot argue that because the history of God's redemptive work in the world is the history of totally transforming people. Just look at the Apostle Paul, a blasphemer, a murderer, who becomes a lover of the very one he sought to persecute. You have, because you've come to Christ, new loves, new affections, new attitudes, new goals, new objectives. You have new attitudes. You have new power against sin. You have wisdom you never had before. You have a new reason to live, a new message to proclaim. You have joy. You have peace. That's the power of the transforming gospel, and it does exactly what the Bible says it will do. Transforms you from the kingdom of darkness into the kingdom of God's dear Son. Now, this is a very acceptable evidence of the authenticity of the Bible. Yes, you can say the Bible is true because I believed its truth and my life was completely changed.

0: Jesus is coming back. And my friends, we could be a part of that rapture generation. With all the things that are going on right now in our world, we very well could be a part of that rapture generation. So all the more reason that we should be comforting one another and helping one another and letting each other know that, deliverance is on its way, that Christ is going to come back.
1: Time to go! Come on!

0: relying on us.
1: Are we gonna be okay?
0: We're relying on you.

0: Hello, everyone, and welcome to Bethlehem Glory. We're glad that you're joining us. We are in the book of 1 Peter. What a hopeful book it is, and I hope that you have been inspired because of this and that you've been following along. We do go line by line in case you're a new viewer here, and we go through every scripture in a book when we try to do that and try to look at what every little therefore means so we understand God's word a lot more because it's so precious and it's so truthful. And we want to grow in the things of God. But before we get started, let's start off with Psalm 119 and verse 18. Lord, open our eyes that we would see wonderful things in your word. Lord, reveal yourself to us and give us the courage to walk in that truth, let it become part of us, that we might be obedient servants to the Lordship of Jesus Christ. And so, Lord, we worship you now, and we ask you to bless this precious word in our time together. In Jesus' name we pray. Amen. Well, in the last lesson, we were talking about how we're supposed to submit ourselves to the ordinance of man and be good citizens and love one another and respect all men and obey the government and things like that. And we're continuing along that same theme. And so we are in chapter 2, and we are at verse 18. Servants, be subject to your master. Now he's talking like a household servant now. He's not talking about servants of the Lord per se, you know, like the apostles. Servants, be subject to your master. It's like employees, be respectful to your employer. With all fear, not only to the good and gentle. And you might have some good employers, and then you might have some that aren't so good. But also to the ones that aren't so good, also to the forward. Because you might have some difficult people to work for, but it is your job and you're expected to do it. So he's saying, be subject, for this is thankworthy. You know, a man can endure pain, if we are suffering for the sake of a godly conscience. You know, all jobs are not what we would like them to be, but even through your conduct, you can win that one to the Lord by a godly conduct. And so he's saying, this is thankworthy if you do this in your circumstance. If a man for conscience toward God endure grief, suffering wrongfully. And we do indeed many times suffer wrongfully. You know, even that thankworthy can be grace. God gives us grace to endure. He gives us grace to endure many situations. So he's saying, you can go through this. You can be a witness. You can be that light that we just talked about in our last lesson. You can be a light in that situation because we need to be lights in dark corners. If there's a darkened area somewhere, it's great when there's a candle there, when there's some kind of a luminary, when there's some light, isn't there? For what glory is it? What good is it? When ye be buffeted for your fault, ye shall take it patiently. This is what we're supposed to do. Take it with a godly attitude, a godly conscience. But if when ye do well and suffer for it, ye take it patiently, this is acceptable to God. This is like an offering to God. We just talked about in our last lesson about our sacrifices being acceptable to the Lord. It's like a prayer to God. He's saying, do this so it's acceptable to me. So even in difficult situations, and I don't minimize the difficulty of some employer-employee situations at times, but until God releases you from that situation and perhaps moves you on to a different job, which can happen, be a godly witness. Be a light in a dark corner. This is thankworthy. For even hereunto were ye called, because Christ also suffered. There is a ministry of suffering. We're going to have trials and tribulations and suffer in this world. We've established that over and over again in the teachings of Bethlehem Glory and in the Word of God. So Christ also suffered for us, leaving us an example. He is our example. Do it for him. That word example also means I was thinking about this the other day, and I'm going to kind of date myself. But years ago, when I went to grammar school, we had penmanship. I don't think they have penmanship anymore. And we had to do those circles, you know, and make perfect circles all the way across of our paper. Or the push and pulls, remember that? You had to try to do it exactly like the teacher did it. And so that's what it means. Be an example. Do it exactly like your leader. He is our example. Look at the passion of Christ. Talk about, read about, study Calvary. See what his suffering was all about, and let that be our example. Now that's not easy to do at times, and I don't want to minimize the depth of that statement at all. But that's what that word means, leaving us an example that ye should follow his steps. We're disciples. We learn from the master. That's what a disciple is, a student of the master. Just as you learned that penmanship, now we are students of the master. His name is Jesus Christ, and we're to follow his example. He suffered for us. We can suffer in that situation and be a light and be a godly witness. Who did no sin? His suffering was unjust. He never did anything to warrant that. Now, we are sinners, and we know that full well, aren't we? Who did no sin, neither was guile found in his mouth. We've read that in Isaiah. I'll reread that one scripture again. But a lot of what we're going to be reading now is from Isaiah, the 53rd chapter. It's reworded, but this is what Peter's talking about. And I'll show you that in just a moment. There was no guile found in his mouth. He could have said, I am innocent. Angels, get me down off this cross. And it would have been done. He could have called thousands of leagues of angels. But he didn't do that. He was there for you and me on Calvary, paying the price. That's why Calvary is the central theme of Christianity. The blood, the scarlet thread, the redemption cord is so paramount. You cannot be saved apart from the blood of Jesus. And so he had no guile in his mouth, who when he was reviled, and they came against him, oh, they shouted all kinds of accusations against Christ, didn't they? Just think of the blasphemies that were railed against him. Now, if you're just joining us, we are in 1 Peter, and we're going to pick it up again at verse 23 when we come back. Read it. It's just awesome.
1: 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We're now launching out with a new program called Deep Waters. 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
2: And we're back. We're in 1 Peter, and we're talking about verses 22 and 23. And as I said earlier, a lot of what we're going to be sharing in the next verse or two or three or four is from Isaiah, the 53rd chapter. Now, it's not quoted verbatim, but you will see, as we read earlier from Isaiah 53, how Isaiah prophesied about the suffering servant. And we see Jesus Christ so clearly in that, as we do in Psalm 22 as well, and so many, many other places in the Old Testament. But let's read those two verses again. Who did no sin, he was perfect, he was sinless, he was the Holy Son of God. We are sinners, but the one now we're talking about, he had no sin. Neither was guile found in his mouth. It's amazing because he walked, lived, and talked a perfect life. And what we just read in the preceding chapter is that he is to be our example. He suffered. And so if we're going through a trying time, we do it as unto him. We become that light in darkness. We become that godly witness in a place of darkness. And this is thankworthy. This is pleasing unto him, the scripture tells us. Now, he had no guile in his mouth, who, when he was reviled, and indeed he was stoned and mocked and ridiculed and whipped. He was reviled in such a way that you and I could not possibly comprehend and will never have to endure, because he endured it for us. Reviled not again. He didn't come against them. He didn't call down the legions from heaven of angels. They must have been peering, as I said before, over the railings of heaven, looking down and being so totally devastated. I can't even imagine what was in the hearts of the angels at that time, what they were thinking, watching the crucifixion of the Lord, the King of Kings and Lord of Lords. And when he suffered, he threatened not. He didn't come against them. What did he do? When the thief on the cross repented, he didn't say to him, "It's too late. You're a sinner." He said, "No, no, no. Today you'll be with me in paradise." In his dying moments, he is forgiving those who are persecuting him. He is forgiving the one on the cross next to him. You see, the one died from his sin. The one died in his sin. But the one in the middle, Jesus Christ, he died for our sins. So in his dying moments, he says, "Lord, into your hands I will commit my spirit. Not as I want, but as you want. Your will be done, Father." He wanted the cup of suffering to pass, but he said, "No, no, no, no. Father, if this is what it takes, if this is what is necessary for Pat and Joan and Edward and Mary and Elizabeth and all mankind, then I gladly do this and I'll lay down my life." Just think about it. "But committed himself to him," to God, "that judges righteously." He's our example. Remember in Isaiah, we read it, and I'll just read this one scripture, Isaiah 53:7. "He was oppressed and he was afflicted. Yet he opened not his mouth." He didn't come against them and try to defend himself. Neither did Nehemiah. When they said, "Nehemiah, they're saying bad things about you down here," Nehemiah said, "Oh, let them go. I got to keep building the wall. God is my defense." He was oppressed and he was afflicted, yet he opened not his mouth. He is brought as a lamb, the sacrificial paschal lamb, the lamb that was slain, the shepherd who becomes the lamb, who becomes the chief shepherd and bishop of our souls. Brought as a lamb to the slaughter, as a sheep before her shearers, dumb. And he opened not his mouth. He didn't say anything. He was committed to the Lord. This chapter right now is about commitment, about our commitment to mankind, to our employers, to one another, to Christ. Commitment. We need to even understand that when it comes to marriage, because marriages are failing so much within Christianity. It's appalling. We are not the light in the darkness. They can't look to us anymore and say, oh, that's what Christian marriages are all about, because right now we are higher in divorce rate, like we're like at 52% and the world at 50%. Commitment, willing to suffer, willing to endure for Christ's sake. Now, I'm not saying if there's adultery or physical abuse, but many I know personally have left because they were just tired of it. They fell out of love. What is marriage? Is a commitment. It's a choice. It's a decision that we make before God. Before God. We cannot take this lightly. So this is what he's talking about. He was committed to God, who judges rightly. And yes, indeed, we will all be judged one day for what we do in this world and what we don't do, what we fail to see, what we overlook, do we turn the other cheek? Do we forgive 7 times 70? This is what we're to do. Who his own self, this was all in Isaiah, they're talking about Jesus, bare our sins in his own body on the tree. He bore our sins. Whatever sin I might have committed or will commit, it's nailed to a tree 2,000 years ago on a hill called Golgotha. And there it says, Pat Huber, she did this and this and this and this. And he paid the price for your sins and my sins, and they're all nailed there. Beloved, do you know the holiness of the Word of God? Do you know the holiness of Calvary? Do you know the sacrificial gift that was given to you and me? And how many profane his name and abuse the Word of God and the name of God? Oh, I cringe. It's like we crucify him afresh daily. Beloved, I love to study the Word, but I pray that God gives you the desire for the Word, like that babe that we talked about, that you grow in the things of God and come to know him and the reality, responsibility, and the righteousness of serving a holy God. We'll be right back after this.
3: We understand an upside-down world, but they're writing us off before we get to the starting line. A stalled generation? Who do you think is going to fix all this? We will, because our future is the future. So we're going to build bridges and hospitals in a day and feed those left in the cold. We're going to do all this and more because we have an appointment with destiny.
4: On the next episode of Above the Noise, I'm blessed to have with me Mr. Luke Covert of Covert Films. We're going to talk about how does film shape how we look at the world? Is it a good thing? Is it a bad thing? Should we jettison Hollywood, jettison entertainment? Should we just get rid of all that stuff and just focus on the Scripture? Well, I think we ought to look at it a little bit differently. God has brought these things in our world to edify us. Tune in. I think you'll grow greatly from our conversation.

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1: And welcome back. We're in verse 24 in the book of Peter, 1 Peter, in the second chapter. It says, "Who his own self bare our sins in his own body on the tree, that we being dead to sins," in other words, that we might die to sin and live to righteousness, is what he's saying, "that we being dead to sin should live unto righteousness, by whose stripes ye were healed." You were healed. Healing already came to you on Calvary. Now, it refers to forgiveness of our sins, physical healing, whole healing. The stripes include every kind of healing, mental, physical, spiritual, whatever it may be. By his stripes you were healed. That promise is ours today. Peter is reestablishing that in this word. He's talking today about Isaiah 53. "For ye were as sheep going astray." You were going out of the pasture, away from the sheepfold. The shepherd's here and you're going in a different direction. "But are now returned." You're in the sheepfold again. "Unto the shepherd and the bishop of our souls." You know, Isaiah is not the only one. Let me look at Ezekiel, because he talks about the sheep that are scattered. "And they were scattered because there's no shepherd. And they became meat to all the beasts of the field when they were scattered. My sheep wandered through all the mountains and upon every hill. Yea, my flock was scattered upon all the face of the earth, and none did search or seek after them." But you see, Jesus Christ is the good shepherd. And so he's talking about you and I. You and I today, we are those people. We are the sheep that we went astray one time, and now we are back. And we are the ones that we had that rightful inheritance. Let's continue on now. "He bore our sins on the tree," and we're dead to our sins. He said, "Now we were sheep that went astray, and now we're returning to the shepherd and the bishop of our souls." You know, I was thinking about the sheep, and I remember years ago when I used to teach the 23rd Psalm. Do you know that the shepherd actually became the gate? The sheepfold was kind of like a horseshoe kind of curved thing. And at night, the shepherd would lay in front of the opening so that nothing could harm the sheep, and the sheep didn't wander away. Jesus Christ is the door. He is the door of the sheep. So let's continue on now in chapter 3. It says, "Likewise," now we're going to get into the life at home. I was talking a little bit about that before. "Likewise, ye wives, be in subjection to your own husbands, that if any obey not the word, they also may be without the word won by the conversation of their wives," by your conduct. We're back to godly conduct and godly living. It's nothing wrong here with what he's saying, and some women get upset with this, but we were just talking about being subject to our nation, to our employers, to the Lord. It's a godly submission to keep order. This is what he's talking about. Born-again believers are already submitted to Christ. And with Christian humility, we are submitted to the government, to those that are in authority over us. And now he's saying wives. He's not saying that women are inferior by any standard. We weren't taken out of a foot bone, ladies. We're taken out of the side, out of the rib. We're co-heirs with our Lord. And there's no distinction. We read about that in the New Testament. So he's saying we're to live godly lives and be examples at all times. You know, in 2 Corinthians, we've talked about this before. We're epistles read of all men. We are a walking billboard for Jesus Christ. It's like you have this, you remember those old little cartoons that you see in the comic strip, Eat at Joe's, and the guy's walking around with the board on the front and the board on the back? Well, in a sense, we're doing that, and we're saying, I'm a believer. Jesus lives in me. We're epistles read of all men. "While they behold your chaste conversation," that means your conduct, your behavior, "coupled with fear." that you in all things have respect for the Lord, that you put God before anything or anyone, that your conduct and your life so reflects it that they see Christ in you. Whose adorning, let it not be that outward adorning of the plaiting of hair, or wearing of gold, or a putting on of apparel. I mean, yes, he's not saying we can't look attractive, because if you read throughout the scripture, there were beautiful women that God used all the time. Read the book of Esther, how they fussed over young Esther to get her most beautiful for the king. But he's saying, you know, it's what's inside that counts the most. Don't think that it's just our appearance that's going to let everyone know that we're believers or that we're fine people or whatever. No, it's what's inside. It's how we live, how we speak. But let it be the hidden man of the heart inside. Who am I inside? In that which is not corruptible, even the ornament, this is an ornament that you can wear, of a meek and a quiet spirit. Be God-controlled. Be teachable. Be holy as he is holy, which is in the sight of God a great price. This is valuable to God. You are being a priceless jewel to God when you live a godly life. For after this manner in the old time, the holy women also, this is the way they were in the Old Testament, who trusted in God, adorned themselves, being in subjection unto their own husbands. They were. Even as Sarah obeyed Abraham, and indeed she did, in some awkward situations, if you read the life of Abraham and Sarah, calling him Lord, whose daughters ye are, as long as ye do well and are not afraid with amazement. Now, Abraham's called the father of our faith. So Sarah, the mother, I guess. We should want to be daughters, because since Abraham is the father of our faith, his inheritance was told by God to be like the sand on the seashore and the stars in the sky. Can you count that? I don't think so. Mm-mm. But you see, this is the way we're supposed to be, with that quiet spirit, that teachable spirit, adorned with jewels that are the things of God inside. After the hidden man of the heart. What's in my heart? So you see, in all of this is what Peter is telling us. We, as Christians, have an awesome responsibility to be reflectors of Jesus Christ, of his glory, of his mercy, of his love, to have respect for all, and above all, love the brethren. And in doing this, we bring honor to the name of Jesus. Isn't that what we want to do? And he is our example, and we can do it because of grace. We'll see you next time on Bethlehem Glory.

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1: Throughout my extensive career as a journalist, I have dedicated myself to delivering stories of hope, encouragement, and faith. Every weekday on Morning Light, Jeff Coleman and I will bring you the headlines with a heavy dose of life-changing truth. No matter who you are or what's driving your anxiety, God loves you. He has a perfect plan, and with Him, you're never alone. I'm Deborah Pinkerton, and I hope you'll join us.

0: Well, good morning. I'm Jeff Coleman.
1: And I'm Deborah Pinkerton. Welcome to Morning Light.
0: Well, we are glad you're here. We love to watch people getting caught, don't we? From the TV show Cops to Catch a Predator to today's true crime boom. Justice has become entertainment. So when wrongdoing becomes a spectacle, does it sharpen our moral sense or change the way we see the guilty, the victim? Even this idea of redemption, our panel will weigh in. It's a tough topic.
1: It is. It's a good topic, though. And coming up later on Morning Light, encouraging all to walk in their God-given glory, elevating and reflecting Jesus every step of the way. That is the vision of Kavod Performing Arts. We'll hear what's in store this fall.
0: And you're going to be singing and dancing.
1: You will be.
0: Today. Well, a new film hits theaters tomorrow about longtime TV investigative reporter Chris Hansen. He hosted the hit TV show To Catch a Predator in the early 2000s, focusing on adults who believed they were communicating online with minors. They arrived at a designated house, you remember this, where Hansen would confront them and law enforcement would intervene. For decades, this show, along with Cops, America's Most Wanted, and Cheaters, turned crime, betrayal, and confrontation into entertainment. But when does exposing wrongdoing serve justice, and when does justice become just part of the show? Hmm. You don't watch this.
1: I have never seen that show.
0: Oh, interesting. Deborah, well, a better person you are.
1: Well, psychologists say it's hard to look away from the true crime genre because the stories tap into something deeper than simple entertainment. It really piques our morbid curiosity. Our instinct is to study danger from a safe distance. Now, research also finds we're especially fascinated by people who break moral rules. And watching the bad guy get caught gives the story something real that life often doesn't, a clear ending with justice served. Hmm.
0: But when does watching all of this make us better citizens or just better spectators? For Christians, I guess there's another question. Does our fascination with the worst thing someone has done make us more eager to bring the gospel into these dark and difficult places or more comfortable writing people off as the worst of the worst? Of course, justice matters and victims matter. But where does the Christian belief that no human being is beyond the reach of repentance or God's grace or redemption come into play? Pastor David Smith, Jen Eckert, and Ajay Kunarasa here today to give us some sage answers on all of this. And we first of all want to begin by asking you what your sordid and salacious television habits are and give us the list of the crime drama. I'm just kidding. We would not ask that of you. Of course,
2: we
3: actually don't watch it.
0: Really?
3: No.
0: So it doesn't appeal to you. And I want to.
3: It does not.
0: So why doesn't it appeal to you that there's a hidden camera behind a curtain, there's a crew outside in a van, and someone is lured into a trap, and then after an hour, someone is walking out in handcuffs? Isn't that thrilling and exciting? Because millions of Americans say it was a pretty good run.
3: I mean, I guess some would say it is thrilling and exciting, and there's always a level of, you know, in our humanists, we want justice to be served. But to me, I just feel like sometimes those shows can just be toxic. And I feel like, you know, if you look at the Bible and you look at the people that, you know, are woven throughout the Bible, if we were to label them all by their worst day, if we were to label ourselves by our worst day, it just is a horrible way to live life, like doubting Thomas or Peter the denier. Like, if we were to take our worst day and have to have it written in a book, I mean, that's really bad. And I just feel like there is grace. And the beautiful thing about Jesus is that we are only righteous through him. Like, none of us are good enough, you know, to make it without him. And so he didn't say, you know, it is finished, Father, forgive them, but not that one because they're perfect, for they know not what they do. Like, none of us are. And so I don't know. Yes, there's justice, but God gives justice and mercy simultaneously.
0: But there are people yelling at the TV right now saying, but I love it because I like seeing the bad people get caught. I like it when people pay publicly. I mean, we're moving into a period in history right now where I'm beginning to hear politicians talk about bringing back public humiliation. You know, we have places like Saudi Arabia and other countries where there are public hangings in the town square. We've done away with public hangings, but we had them down at the courthouse, in the town squares. We were hanging people for committing crimes. What is wrong with this idea of crime as spectacle? And should we rethink our entertainment when it comes to all of this genre?
2: Well, I think you see shows like Law and Order are very popular. Or, you know, when I was younger, I'd watch shows like 24 or Blacklist. It shows government corruption and how you're going to, you know, figure it out, get to the bottom of it. I think those shows maybe play on, like, the natural instinct within us. Maybe it's part of being made in the image of God that you want justice, you know. Blessed are those who hunger and thirst after righteousness. That's the idea behind that is, you know, I think it's we want to see justice. We want to see the scales balanced. I think that's natural, but it could become distorted and malformed, and that you could obsess about some of these things. So I think as Christians, we have to be careful about that, you know, because justice does not take us all the way. You know, I think of Agatha.
0: What do you mean by that?
2: Agatha Christie's Murder on the Orient Express.
0: Oh,
2: I think
0: yes.
2: it really highlights that at the end of the movie when Inspector Pierre knows like what happened.
0: Right.
2: He realizes justice is not going to balance the scales and mercy is needed at the end of that tale. You know, and I think it's a beautiful story and the movie is great. It brought me to tears because it's like the gospel. It's like God didn't need to show us mercy. He didn't have to show compassion, but he did, you know, and that's what good art does, you know, but I think we need to...
0: Regular Morning Light viewers did not have Agatha Christie on their bingo card this morning. That's excellent. Well done.
2: Yeah.
0: So help us process this. And by the way, are we just overthinking this? It's like, you know what? It's entertainment. People did the crime. They paid for it. There is just an element where sometimes you're going to bring shame and embarrassment on yourself, and you should pay for it. We have in ourselves, as Ajay's describing, a high sense of justice, that there should be, along with punishment, some level of humiliation, maybe a sandwich board walking around and say, I committed this crime. We love those kind of TikTok reels when we see people punish adulterers that way, for example.
4: Absolutely. Well, there's no doubt that public shaming, public punishment is biblical. Achan is brought out, he and his family, before all of Israel, and he is stoned. Well, the purpose in that is to, of course, shame him and the sin that he committed.
0: Are you advocating stoning?
4: Well,
0: this
4: I am not.
0: Okay.
4: I am not. Lest I walk out to my car and find myself lumped up.
0: Yeah.
4: It's clear that God desires justice. Proverbs 24:7 says also, don't rejoice in your heart when your enemy falls. So there's this balance. But Jeff, what drives it all is entertainment. I think of Maximus in Gladiator. Mm-hmm. Are you not entertained?
0: Mm-hmm.
4: And that's all that matters. It doesn't matter about the victim. It doesn't matter about even the crime itself. Is are we entertained by the punishment, the shame of the man who's walking out in handcuffs? But we all take heed lest you fall. There, I think it's very, very important.
0: So you said something here. This man walking out, the idea of the perp walk has become something. You know, when a mugshot, for example, when a newsroom makes a decision to put somebody's mugshot up, but they're exonerated maybe a month or 6 months later.
4: That doesn't even matter. You don't even get to that.
0: It doesn't matter.
4: It doesn't matter.
0: Because the public has then rendered a verdict. Is that okay?
4: That is not okay. And I think the same kind of energy that we put into arresting the man or woman or the person that's allegedly committed the crime. We didn't even talk about that you're guilty until proven innocent, right? That's the way it works.
0: Right.
4: It's supposed to be the other side, innocent until proven guilty. But we condemn them immediately without any real evidence, Jeff. So I think this is problematic in our society. And I'll add this because I could dominate this section.
0: Yeah.
4: We have forgotten the victim. We never talk about the victim. You have elevated those who have created who have done the crime allegedly, but the victim's never discussed.
0: Luigi Mangione.
4: Exactly. And we've made him a celebrity, and he has all these people want to date him and marry him. It's just insane.
2: Can I speak into that?
0: Yeah.
2: I think you bring up the gladiators, and I think that is a cautionary tale for us to make sure that we don't have that chronological snobbery, that we're so much better. If we continue to delight and watching, you know, justice served through these entertainment forms, we'll become the people that were just watching the gladiators for entertainment.
0: Right.
2: You know, and that's happened throughout history over and over again, and we have to be on guard as Christians to not let ourselves be deformed into that type of person.
0: Yeah. You have heaped lots of guilt on our audience today, and they are just feeling like we are no good and we'll never watch TV again. Give us a little bit of hope. We'll go around and to reset our entertainment expectations, to kind of fix our diet. If you are you're kind of the entertainment dietitian here, how do you restructure your entertainment?
2: Oh, I go first.
0: Yes. Okay. Agatha Christie.
2: Oh, man. I mean, what comes to my mind right away is just to have that gospel as the filter, you know, have your biblical worldview on.
0: Okay, so I can only watch church.
2: No. We have to be in the world, but not of it, you know. And then when we're watching these things, that we have that that biblical worldview that's filtering these things.
0: Okay.
2: That we let the Bible define the terms for us and set the debate for us, not our entertainment sources. That doesn't mean we withdraw and abstain from watching everything, because that's not healthy either. You'll become irrelevant, you know.
0: Yeah.
2: But we need to have the Word of God, the worldview of Scripture, the ethics of Scripture, being the guardrails through which we consume content.
0: Jen, I can hear somebody out there saying, yeah, but just turn it off. Just have some self-control and just turn it off. But is there, it seems to me that if you've been dieting, feasting, eating this kind of entertainment for a very long time, and suddenly you feel like, I need to change it, you've got to replace it. You can't just turn it all off. Huh? What's your advice?
3: Yeah, I mean, in those instances, I would either look for alternatives that maybe have better fruit growing from
0: like
3: them.
0: Like Lighthouse TV.
3: Like Lighthouse
0: TV.
3: Yes,
0: very good.
3: You know, find a, you know, your small group, hang out with your friends more. Like, find something to replace it that gives you the fruit of the Spirit. I mean, when you're watching something, you should really be evaluating, what is this feeding me right now?
0: Right.
3: Like, what am I getting from this? And if it's not a diet that you want to take, then replace it with another diet. Don't go without eating,
0: right,
3: but just replace it.
0: It does feel like you have to retrain your taste buds in some ways. If, you know, if your show has the F word 30 times or even 10 times, which is increasingly, both from our politicians and our entertainers and people in the media, it's increasingly being tolerated. Yeah. What's your advice?
4: Well, Ephesians, Paul says clearly, don't participate in evil, dark works of the devil.
0: But I'm only watching. I'm not participating.
4: But as you well know, it's just like music or any other art form. We consume it and we internalize it, and it becomes part of us, and it captures our thinking, and we're to hold every thought captive. So let's critique. Let's sit back and be a discerning believer. I am not stick your head in the sand and just withdraw from culture. I'm like, let's exegete culture. Let's exegete.
0: Big word. What do you mean?
4: Examine, pull out truth. What's here? That's good.
0: Yeah, okay.
4: There is something good about a criminal getting caught. Let's not miss that.
3: Right.
4: It's okay for a criminal to get caught.
0: Right.
4: But the way we exploit him or her publicly is different. Maybe if we're watching, we take time to pray for that man, that the Lord is going to use this incident to draw him closer to himself. Maybe for the police officers that are involved, that they would see things in themselves that would cause them to run to someone else that is higher than them.
0: Nobody's endorsing tar and feathering here
4: either.
3: No.
0: Thank you all. This was insightful and helpful and very entertaining. Yeah. Well, inspiring excellence in the arts and impacting lives. Kavod Performing Arts nurtures creativity, confidence, and Christ-centered character. We'll share details about their upcoming productions. You're watching Morning Light right here on Lighthouse TV.
5: 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Our keynote speaker this year will be Dr. Dale Tackett, creator of the Truth Project and the host of Is Genesis History? 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We'll see you there.
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1: Welcome back. Offering a godly environment that inspires excellence in the arts. That is the mission of Kavod Performing Arts. Joining us right now is Amy Rao, who has many roles at Kavod. Thank you for being here with us.
7: We are so excited to be here. Thank you.
1: Remind us about Kavod.
7: Kavod is a 501c3. We are a nonprofit. The word Kavod comes from the Hebrew, and it means the glory of God. So we are so excited to take our mission out into the world. Two things are at the forefront of that mission. Number one is training our students. We are a dance studio, we are a private music studio, and also a community theater. So our training has a very high standard of excellence. We would love to have our students train and be able to go right out into the world, even the professional world, after they've come to us. But then secondly, it is to point all of our students to Jesus and encourage them in their walk with the Lord. And for those students that are coming in their adolescent years and they're growing, they're learning, they're gathering life lesson information, we want to be that safe place that they can do that, safe boundaries, encouragement, love, and encourage them as they grow so that the voice of God in their life is louder than the voice of the world around them.
8: Yeah, that is wonderful, because this is such an intimidating business.
7: It sure is. Yeah. We've had students come from other studios who have said, I've felt like I didn't belong, and other students were competing and they didn't like that. And they come to us after that and have a much better experience.
8: How did you get involved with Kavad?
7: Well, my family and I were relocating to the Lancaster area. We were kind of, my husband and I, starting over in our careers, and we had two teenage daughters at the time. So this relocation was a little bit difficult, a difficult time for our family. So we got to the area, and I put out my resume to all the theaters, and I said, hey, I want to be involved in what you guys are doing. Kavad was the only one that reached back out to me. So I had an interview with one of the current music teachers there, and it was a wonderful conversation, and she said, I'm currently music directing for the theater, which I don't love. It's not really my strong suit. I really love working one-on-one with students and teaching private lessons. And I said, I am the complete opposite. I am living for musical theater. My first passion is music directing for theater shows. And secondary, I would teach private lessons.

0: And so faith is really the foundation of everything that we do.
1: And the reaction that you receive from students and also parents.
0: So those students I was talking about, we have several of them, even just this year, who have come from different studios. And the kids will come out of their first class at Kavad beaming, excited, I can't wait to come back. And the moms will come to us with tears in their eyes saying, she needed this. She was feeling rejected. She was feeling belittled by her teachers. And now she feels like she's got friends. The kids welcomed her in. Thank you for doing this for my child. We get a lot of feedback like that. And even in our theater, our community theater, I heard from a woman who said, I haven't been on the stage in 15 years. I wasn't sure what to expect. I didn't know if I could go through the audition process. I didn't know if I would be up to the caliber that the show required. But she did it anyway. And then she came back to us and said, after just a few weeks of rehearsal, I think I have found people that I'm going to have lifelong friendships with.
1: Wow.
0: And that was so heartwarming to hear.
1: Yeah.
0: And I heard another story from another gentleman who did two back-to-back productions with us and then said, this past year has been one of the best years of his life because of the relationships and friendships that he found through us at Kavad Theater.
1: That is wonderful. Amy, thank you for being here and sharing this with us.
0: Thank you so much for having us.
1: Yes, you're welcome. Still to come on Morning Light, there are a couple of performances taking place this fall at Kavad Performing Arts. Find out the details and how you can attend next.
2: Kavad is just an amazing place. You can definitely see that God is working through Kavad. I wanted a place that believed as much as I did that she was created from God. And I wanted to be an experience that only affirms that she was designed with a purpose.
3: It's warm and it's welcoming, it's friendly. And to see the growth in my daughter in just a short amount of time since we've been here, she's flourished. And I truly give Kavad the credit.
4: Kavad brings such a light and beauty that I've never seen before. Kavad not only advances me as a dancer, but they also empower me as a believer.
5: Kavad also has amazing instructors. Sarah has adored all of her teachers. They have so much knowledge, and I can't speak highly enough about them.
6: I've been really thrilled. I really do feel it's an answer to prayer.
1: Kavad has a couple of popular performances taking place this fall. Here to fill us in is Gavin Haas, the director of this year's fall musical. Thanks for being with us.
7: Super glad to be here.
1: Before we get into the musical, what's taking place this fall, we heard Amy's story about how she got involved. How did you get involved with Kavad?
7: Yeah, so I got involved with Kavad well over 10 years ago, close to 15. When I was 8 years old, I had been taking drum lessons with one of the current drum teachers at Kavad, but he had his own private space, and he was closing that and moving to Kavad, so I made the transition with him. And then a summer after that, I did one of the theater summer camps, and I just kind of, like, fell in love with performing. I auditioned for literally every show I could that season that I was age-eligible for. One of them, there were no parts for young boys, but the director put me in anyways, and I was just in the ensemble. But those were, like, really formative years for me. And then you know, I was still in the music department. I was doing the theater productions, and some of my teachers there told me that I should do dance classes if I wanted to, you know, get better parts, get in more shows, you know, do theater maybe professionally one day. And so I started dancing. I did tap and ballet, and I'll be honest, I definitely favored tap at first. Ballet was not my favorite. But then a few years later, when I was around 14, I really got, like, bit by the bug, to say. I saw some older guys doing ballet at a competition, and it just blew my mind. I mean, the lifts, the big leaps, everything. So I came to my parents, and I was like, hey, I actually think I want to redirect from doing just theater. I really want to dance. And so for the next 2.5 years, I basically lived at Kavad. My mom started working there. She works the front desk. I did everything that I could, classes, performances, everything.
1: And you did some professional work. You moved away from the area, but then you returned to Kavad.

0: Why? Yeah.
1: So I had performed professionally for about 6 years at the time. And I'd performed everything, you know, from secular work to, you know, faith-based Christian companies I worked with. And I think I just kind of lost the sense of, like, fulfillment personally. You know, I really found that after a while I got kind of tired of the routine of just performing. And I was teaching part-time during that period. I was living in Dallas, Texas, actually. And I really was impacted by seeing the growth that students were making in my classes, not just as dancers, but more so as, like, people, as individuals. You know, there's nothing quite like seeing a little one really come out of their shell. And, like, you know, the first week, obviously I'm not one of the female teachers, so they're typically a little bit more frightened around me. You know, I'm a guy of a deeper voice, whatever, all the stuff. And seeing them really grow in confidence and learn to trust themselves and, like, make big choices and be willing to make mistakes and try new things is really, it's really awesome. And it's really where I feel like I've found my calling in life.
0: How has your faith carried you through?
1: Yeah, so my faith has always been the undercurrent of everything that I've done. I grew up in a Christian home, gave my life to the Lord very young. And, you know, initially starting at Kavod, it was great because I was really nurtured. My foundation was in that type of environment. You know, whether it was just praying in a typical class or being a part of City Light, which is their youth performance company. They do ministry and outreach. And that really gave me, like, the mindset and the tools to effectively carry my faith into an artistic and creative atmosphere. So I moved out when I was 16 for school to go to, like, a dance conservatory. And you know, people were like, this is a big step. It's not a faith atmosphere. Are you going to survive? Is your faith going to falter? And Kavod had given me such a good, like, framework and grounding. I got to have, like, conversations with my peers about what being a believer meant and how that influenced my choices. And then as I went from there and I started doing professional work, my faith influenced me to step away from certain spaces after, you know, seeing the direction they were heading, or walk into certain spaces. You know, I had the opportunity to dance with a faith-based company in Dallas, and that was a really formative experience for me, getting to be a part of, like, so much ministry, outreach, you know, working with Christian music artists. That really gave me the understanding that, like, people are hungry for this. Even, yes, if they're not believers, there are people that are tired of, like you guys were talking about.
0: Yeah. Your faith really,
1: yeah,
0: carries you through. Just quickly, tell us, you're directing Newsies.
1: Yes. Yeah, so directing, choreographing, it's coming up in October, the weekends of October 16th and 23rd. It's a really awesome show that's just about, like, serving the underserved, the impoverished, those that are less fortunate than ourselves, based on the real-life Newsboys strikes of 1899.
0: Great. Thank you so much for sharing your journey with us. We
1: Glad
0: certainly appreciate it.
1: Thanks.
0: To learn more about the shows taking place at Kavod Performing Arts, visit kavod.org. Stay with us. We're back right after the break.

0: Welcome back. Well, one more word on our appetite, our growing appetite, it seems, for tantalizing crimes. You may have been following the criminal charges filed against 20-year-old, you heard that right, 20-year-old Braden Peters, whose stage name is Clavicular. He's the looks-maxing influencer, making a career out of pointing out the physical flaws and defects, he says, in others, and prescribing his formula for self-improvement. Not upgrades like working on kindness or self-discipline or punctuality or a sense of spirituality, but rebuilding the body to become the most physically attractive version of oneself with invasive surgery and steroids and growth hormones, even, get this, bone-smashing to reshape the face into something entirely new. But exclusively focusing on self seems to have had the reverse effect for Mr. Peters. He's grown pretty dark. You've seen him in interviews, inward focused, deeply angry. This focus on becoming the perfect man has turned his life into a tragic warning sign. Focusing on self is a dead end. Living for others, living for our Creator, living and caring for your neighbor, for the people in your house, it's the only way out of the dark, deep hole of self-directed focus. The good news is that Mr. Peters isn't beyond the reach of God's concern and love. Nobody is. We know this. That's the gospel. God seems to specialize in softening the hardest, most selfish, most self-directed hearts. No one is ever too far gone. For Deborah and the entire Morning Light team, I'm Jeff Coleman. Thanks for watching today. Share this program at morninglightlive.com. Check on your neighbors today. And God willing, we'll see you back here again tomorrow morning.
1: Jesus is coming back. And my friends, we could be a part of that rapture generation. With all the things that are going on right now in our world, we very well could be a part of that rapture generation. So all the more reason that we should be comforting one another and helping one another and letting each other know that deliverance is on its way, that Christ is going to come back.

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0: For more than 20 years, Jimmy Fortune traveled our great nation with the legendary country icons, the Statler Brothers. And today, he is still going strong. This esteemed member of the Country Music and Gospel Music Halls of Fame is here with us today, bringing together two great American pastimes, singing and storytelling.
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0: y'all so much, man.
1: Jimmy, you're a country boy from the hills of Virginia.
2: Right.
1: I'm a country boy from Indiana. And we both have two things in common. We both love our God,
2: right,
1: and we do love our country. So this is going to be a wonderful celebration.
2: You know, we first of all, thank you for this opportunity. I really do appreciate it. And, you know, we had a great time doing this project, God and Country. And it was so special to me. It's kind of been an emotional journey for me to do this project, because, you know, thinking about our country today and about where I came from and how I grew up here in the United States, it's just a wonderful place to grow up. And if ever our country needs God, it's now, I feel like. And these songs really, to me, touched my heart, and I think they're going to touch a lot of people's hearts.
1: I love history, and I read a lot of history, and especially the early beginnings of this country. I am still amazed as to how those, I don't know, 15, 20, 25, maybe 30 men put this thing together.
2: Yeah.
1: And held it together through some pretty turbulent times. It's pretty amazing.
2: Well, that's what makes America so great, I think, is the hard things that we went through to get it to this point. And one of those words that this country was built on, and God we trust, you know. I hope that we never forget those words, because I think that's such a the mainstay of this country. And I believe with all my heart, as long as we stay true to those words, we're always going to be all right. But this is a great place to live. It really is. It's just a wonderful place.
1: And music has always been a very, very important part of it. And we're going into a song that I dearly love. Every time we're in West Virginia, we sing this, and you would think that we were singing Just As I Am Without One Place. We're on a gospel concert, and we sing, West Virginia, Take Me Home, and the place goes crazy.
2: You know, that song has always been a mainstay with me. I remember when it first came out, John Denver had the hit on it, and everything was on the radio for a couple of weeks, and I kind of had heard the song, and I fell in love with it, but we were playing it, I remember, at a Moose Lodge in Charlottesville, Virginia, one night. And we were between songs, and this man came up, and he said, if y'all can play that new song by John Denver, Country Roads, Take Me Home, I'll give you this $100 bill. And it was the first $100 bill I'd ever seen. He's waving it around. I said, is that a real $100 bill? The other guy said, I don't know if it is or not. I said, okay. I said, I just lit into it, and I started playing it. I didn't know the words, so I made them up.
1: Yeah.
2: But he didn't know the difference.
1: So you did sing it that night,
2: oh,
1: right?
2: We sang it. We got that $100 bill, boy, and I tell you, we had a good time with that. Milkshakes and things that night, and hamburgers, you know.
1: Pretty well, good. You're going to sing it now, and you know all the words.
2: We know all the words now, yes, we do.
3: Almost heaven.

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3: This project was emotional for me. It was celebrating our freedom and celebrating what this country was built on, you know, and the sacrifices have been made for this country. Mm-hmm. And then going back and doing songs that my mother used to sing to me when I was little, songs from, you know, from the old churches that I sang in as a little kid. Mm-hmm. Some of those things were, it was an emotional journey for me.
4: You know, and it's a wonderful way to pass our heritage on to the next generation.
3: It is.
4: Through the hymns of the church and through the great patriotic songs that took us through some pretty tough times.
3: Yeah.
4: We didn't get it all right, but thank God we kept working on it.
3: Well, we still don't get it all right. But I feel like, God still has us in his favor.
4: Absolutely.
3: And as long as we try to do the right thing as a country, I think we're going to be all right.
4: Now, I don't want the audience to think that you have to sing a Gaither song if you're doing these programs. But I was thrilled to know you wanted to sing Because He Lives.
3: Because He Lives is one of my favorite songs. I remember back in the early, when I first heard it, I fell in love with it. But my son, Jimmy, was born with spina bifida. He's my firstborn son. Mm-hmm. And they didn't think he was going to live 2 hours, and through a lot of prayer and everything, today he's 46 years old. So a lot of prayers were answered. But I remember when that song came out, and we sang that song, but I could never get through the verse.
4: How sweet to hold
3: a newborn baby. I remember I was singing it in church, and I just broke down. And still to this day, I can't sing that verse. But I love it. I just love it. It's just, but my son's doing really well, and it is. It's just such a beautiful song. Thank you all for writing that song.
4: But there's no pain like the pain of a parent when you're caring about your kids, is there?
3: Well, it was.
4: I feel so helpless sometimes.
3: I was 17 years old, and I was in the University of Virginia, and I remember sitting in the waiting room by myself. It was like in the morning. Nobody else was in there. And the doctor came in and said, "Well, what did you want, a boy or a girl?" I said, "Well, it doesn't matter as long as he's okay. It's okay." And he said, "Well, you come with me. You got a little boy. He's 8 pounds, 5 ounces, but there's a problem." And I never had seen anything like that. Now, he took me back there, and he just like took me in this operating room, and he says, "We don't operate in 2 hours. Your son's going to die." And he pulled back the covers, and I saw that. And I was like, "What am I seeing?" I just couldn't put it all together. But it did something to me, in deep down, that I've never gotten over. And my heart goes out to parents who have had children that have been born with problems and what they have to go through. You know, it's a struggle.
4: How could we make it without our faith in hard and tough times?
3: Well, I really couldn't. My mother instilled that in me, and she said, "No matter what happens in life, son, no matter what you do, don't run from God, run to God."

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3: Y'all remember the Statler Brothers? Can you believe it's been 17 years since the Statler Brothers retired? 17 years. I can't believe it myself. I sure miss those guys. And this song is a song that actually, this song, believe it or not, beat out the Beatles for a Grammy in 1965. This song was written by Mr. Lou DeWitt of the Statler Brothers, who was there long before I came along to sing tenor. He was the reason I was there with them to sing tenor. He suffered from Crohn's disease, and he wound up passing away back in 1990. But he was the one who recommended me for the Statler Brothers, and if it wasn't for Lou DeWitt, if it wasn't for Harold Reed, Don Reed, and Phil Bosley, Jimmy Fortune wouldn't be here tonight. And so I'm thankful to those guys for everything that they've done for me in my life. Yeah, and give the Statler Brothers a big hand. Yeah. Thinking about my brothers right now, little flowers on the wall, y'all.

0: Thank y'all so much.
1: Someone has said, our strength is in our diversity, and I believe that. We all come from different ethnic backgrounds, mm-hmm. and you put all of that different kind of music together, food tastes, we're all better because of it. Mm-hmm. And as good as diversity is, I still maintain there's another thing that's even better, and that's when our diversity becomes one. We're all Americans.
0: Right, right.
1: We may come from all different kind of backgrounds, mm-hmm. but we are all Americans. And when that happens, mm-hmm. we have to look for the things that unite us more right. than the things that divide us. We're not going to all agree mm-hmm. in everything.
0: Right.
1: But thank God there are enough things that we do hold and treasure very highly. And that's a great thing about this song, God Bless America, land that we all love.
0: God has blessed America over and over again. One thing God gave me is a love for people.
1: Yeah.
0: And I'm like you with that. I think, you know, we're all Americans. And we're red, white, blue, yellow, yeah. black, white, yeah. whatever you
1: yeah.
0: are.
1: Yeah.
0: We're all Americans. We're all the same color. We all bleed red, you know.
1: Yeah.
0: We're people.
1: Yeah.
0: And if we could just treat each other with respect and, mm-hmm. and love some kind of way, you know, it'd be so much better. It would be. And so I'm hoping... And I do see a lot of change going on out there in the world, too.
1: A lot of good change.
0: A lot of good things going on. And I believe God will bless us again. I'm going to get Sonia to come up here and stand with me. Y'all give Sonia Isaacs another big round of applause. I love this lady so much.

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2: You know, it's interesting. Of all the world religions, they all have a symbol. But our symbol is the symbol of death, mm-hmm. pain, mm-hmm. agony. You travel through the country, and when you see that sign, you see it around the neck.
3: I have it right here. Yeah.
2: And to us who follow Christ,
3: it's a symbol of forgiveness. It's a symbol of life everlasting for what he's done for us on that cross.
2: What a beautiful, beautiful symbol. Yeah. Right?
3: Forgiveness is everything. And that cross is a symbol of that forgiveness and the suffering that Jesus did on that cross for us, you know?
2: It's the beginning of healing, the beginning of wholeness, the beginning of getting out of depression, mm-hmm. until we can learn how to forgive. And he showed us how to do it.
3: He did.
2: He could have called 10,000 angels.
3: That's right.
2: To stop it all.
3: I will always be thankful for what Jesus did for us on that old rugged cross.

My mother's 1981 is Thanksgiving, 1981. This was the night after Lou DeWitt heard me singing at a local ski resort in Virginia. I get to my home, my mama's house that morning real early because I wanted to get some of that good food she always fixed, you know. And I was sick at the time. I was in pretty bad shape. And I walked through the door, and my mom was like, "Jimmy, you look terrible, man. What is wrong with you?" You know, and she said, "I'm really worried about you." So I went in and sat down and talked to my mom for a while, and just kind of poured my heart out to her and told her what was going on in my life. And I said, "You know, Mom, I really think something good's going to happen for me. I don't know what it is." And she said, "Jimmy, I feel that for you too." And I don't know if we were just trying to make each other feel better about what was going on or not, but she walked over and put her hands on my shoulders and started singing that, "It is no secret what God can do." Mm-hmm. And I broke down. I just broke down right there, and I cried while she sang it to me at the table. And then just a few weeks later, I get the call from the Statler Brothers to come over and audition for them. And I felt like, you know, Mama was trying to plant a seed in me that it is no secret what God can do. Not in just what happens in our life in an everyday situation, but when we get down and we think there's no hope, when we think we get depressed or whatever, it's no secret what He can do with your life if you let Him, you know. It's up to us to let Him.

0: You not only had one of the best keyboard players in this city, what we call first call.
1: Right.
0: Gordon is just one of the very best. But plus, he is a hoot to be around and have fun with.
1: Gordon Mode is very entertaining. I would say I think he's from another planet. But we teamed up and do the old Everly Brothers song, "Wake Up, Little Susie," yeah. And we're a duet. So who knows? We may have to do a duet album here before too long.
0: There may be a bus in your future.
1: I'd be honored.

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I'm standing here as a thankful person, not realizing, knowing how I even got here. I'm just a simple guy from up in Virginia. If you ever saw the Waltons TV show, you saw how I grew up, where I grew up. I was friends with Earl Hamner, who's the writer and creator of the Waltons. And so coming from that place, and I guess I always did follow my heart in music, and I think everybody should follow their heart, no matter what. And because you never know where it's going to take you. Because that's what God gave you. God gave you that talent. God gave you whatever it is He gave you. And He gives everybody a little something different. Not everybody has the same thing. But you can bet and best believe that God gave you something. So use it. You never know where it's going to take you. And now here I am standing on stage with the Isaacs and these great musicians that are back here that I consider the absolute best in the world, and I love them dearly with all my heart. They breathe life into everything that we do. So we're all here. We're all here, myself and all of you, not by accident. We're here because God wanted us to be here today. And I believe that with all my heart. So thank you so much for coming. God bless you.

0: Jimmy, you're part of the Gaither family now, and we're glad to claim you as kinfolk.
1: Well, I sometimes can't believe that I get to be a part of it.
0: You know what? We are better together, aren't we? And we are certainly better that you're a part of our family. God bless you, Jimmy.
1: God bless you, too,
0: Bill. We love you and your family.
1: You too, buddy. God bless you. You and Glory both. Appreciate you.

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5: Listen, the name of our program is The King is Coming because we believe the King is coming. And we know He's coming because Jesus authenticated His second coming by rising from the dead.

Oh, the bitter shame and sorrow that a time could ever be, all of self and none of thee, all of self and none of thee. Yet he found me, I beheld him, bleeding on the cursed tree, heard him pray, forgive them, Father, and my wistful heart said faintly, some of self and some of thee. Day by day his tender mercy, healing, helping, full and free, brought me lower while I whispered, less of self and more of thee. Higher than the highest heavens, deeper than the deepest sea, grant me now my heart's petition, none of self and all of thee.

love should be your guide. Be eager to have the gifts that come from the Holy Spirit, especially the gift of prophecy. If you speak languages that others don't know, God will understand what you are saying, though no one else will know what you mean. You will be talking about mysteries that only the Spirit understands. But when you prophesy, you will be understood, and others will be helped. They will be encouraged and made to feel better. By speaking languages that others don't know, you help only yourself. But by prophesying, you help everyone in the church. I am glad for you to speak unknown languages, although I had rather for you to prophesy. In fact, prophesying does much more good than speaking unknown languages, unless someone can help the church by explaining what you mean. My friends, what good would it do if I came and spoke unknown languages to you and didn't explain what I meant? How would I help you unless I told you what God had shown me or gave you some knowledge or prophecy or teaching? If all musical instruments sounded alike, how would you know the difference between a flute and a harp? If a bugle call isn't clear, how would you know to get ready for battle? That's how it is when you speak unknown languages. If no one can understand what you are talking about, you will only be talking to the wind. There are many different languages in this world, and all of them make sense. But if I don't understand the language that someone is using, we will be like foreigners to each other. If you really want spiritual gifts, choose the ones that will be most helpful to the church. When we speak languages that others don't know, we should pray for the power to explain what we mean. For example, if I use an unknown language in my prayers, my spirit prays, but my mind is useless. Then what should I do? There are times when I should pray with my spirit and times when I should pray with my mind. Sometimes I should sing with my spirit, and at other times I should sing with my mind. Suppose some strangers are in your worship service when you are praising God with your spirit. If they don't understand you, how will they know to say Amen? You may be worshiping God in a wonderful way, but no one else will be helped. I thank God that I speak unknown languages more than any of you. But words that make sense can help the church. That's why in church I had rather speak 5 words that make sense than to speak 10,000 words in a language that others don't know. My friends, stop thinking like children. Think like mature people and be as innocent as tiny babies. In the scriptures, the Lord says, I will use strangers who speak unknown languages to talk to my people. They will speak to them in foreign languages, but still my people won't listen to me. Languages that others don't know may mean something to unbelievers, but not to the Lord's followers. Prophecy, on the other hand, is for followers, not for unbelievers. Suppose everyone in your worship service started speaking unknown languages, and some outsiders or some unbelievers come in. Won't they think you are crazy?
But suppose all of you are prophesying when those unbelievers and outsiders come in. They will realize that they are sinners, and they will want to change their ways because of what you are saying. They will tell what is hidden in their hearts. Then they will kneel down and say to God, "We are certain that you are with these people." My friends, when you meet to worship, you must do everything for the good of everyone there. That's how it should be when someone sings or teaches or tells what God has said, or speaks in unknown language, or explains what the language means. No more than two or three of you should speak unknown languages during the meeting. You must take turns, and someone should always be there to explain what you mean. If no one can explain, you must keep silent in church and speak only to yourself and to God. Two or three persons may prophesy, and everyone else must listen carefully. If someone sitting there receives a message from God, the speaker must stop and let the other person speak. Let only one person speak at a time, and then all of you will learn something and be encouraged. A prophet should be willing to stop and let someone else speak. God wants everything to be done peacefully and in order. When God's people meet in church, the women must not be allowed to speak. They must keep quiet and listen, as the law of Moses teaches. If there is something they want to know, they can ask their husbands when they get home. It is disgraceful for women to speak in church. God's message did not start with you people, and you are not the only ones it has reached. If you think of yourself as a prophet or a spiritual person, you will know that I am writing only what the Lord has commanded. So don't pay attention to anyone who ignores what I am writing. My friends, be eager to prophesy, and don't stop anyone from speaking languages that others don't know. But do everything properly and in order.

My friends, I want you to remember the message that I preached and that you believed and trusted. You will be saved by this message if you hold firmly to it. But if you don't, your faith was all for nothing. I told you the most important part of the message exactly as it was told to me. That part is, Christ died for our sins, as the scriptures say. He was buried, and 3 days later he was raised to life, as the scriptures say. Christ appeared to Peter, then to the 12. After this, he appeared to more than 500 other followers. Most of them are still alive, but some have died. He also appeared to James, and then to all of the apostles. Finally, he appeared to me, even though I am like someone who was born at the wrong time. I am the least important of all the apostles. In fact, I caused so much trouble for God's church that I don't even deserve to be called an apostle. But God was kind. He made me what I am, and His wonderful kindness wasn't wasted. I worked much harder than any of the other apostles. Although it was really God's kindness at work, and not me. But it doesn't matter if I preached or if they preached. All of you believed the message just the same. If we preach that Christ was raised from death, how can some of you say that the dead will not be raised to life? If they won't be raised to life, Christ himself wasn't raised to life. And if Christ wasn't raised to life, our message is worthless, and so is your faith. If the dead won't be raised to life, we have told lies about God by saying that he raised Christ to life when he really did not. So if the dead won't be raised to life, Christ wasn't raised to life. Unless Christ was raised to life, your faith is useless, and you are still living in your sins. And those people who died after putting their faith in him are completely lost. If our hope in Christ is good only for this life, we are worse off than anyone else. But Christ has been raised to life, and he makes us certain that others will also be raised to life. Just as we will die because of Adam, we will be raised to life because of Christ. Adam brought death to all of us, and Christ will bring life to all of us. But we must each wait our turn. Christ was the first to be raised to life, and his people will be raised to life when he returns. Then, after Christ has destroyed all powers and forces, the end will come, and he will give the kingdom to God the Father. Christ will rule until he puts all his enemies under his power, and the last enemy he destroys will be death. When the scriptures say that he will put everything under his power, they don't include God. It was God who put everything under the power of Christ. After everything is under the power of God's Son, he will put himself under the power of God, who put everything under his Son's power. Then God will mean everything to everyone. If the dead are not going to be raised to life,
What will people do who are being baptized for them? Why are they being baptized for those dead people? And why do we always risk our lives and face death every day? The pride that I have in you because of Christ Jesus our Lord is what makes me say this. What do you think I gained by fighting wild animals in Ephesus? If the dead are not raised to life, let's eat and drink. Tomorrow we die. Don't fool yourselves. Bad friends will destroy you. Be sensible and stop sinning. You should be embarrassed that some people still don't know about God. Some of you have asked, how will the dead be raised to life? What kind of bodies will they have? Don't be foolish. A seed must die before it can sprout from the ground. Wheat seeds and all other seeds look different from the sprouts that come up. This is because God gives everything the kind of body He wants it to have. People, animals, birds, and fish are each made of flesh, but none of them are alike. Everything in the heavens has a body, and so does everything on earth. But each one is very different from all the others. The sun isn't like the moon. The moon isn't like the stars. And each star is different. That's how it will be when our bodies are raised to life. These bodies will die, but the bodies that are raised will live forever. These ugly and weak bodies will become beautiful and strong. As surely as there are physical bodies, there are spiritual bodies. And our physical bodies will be changed into spiritual bodies. The first man was named Adam, and the scriptures tell us that he was a living person. But Jesus, who may be called the last Adam, is a life-giving spirit. We see that the one with a spiritual body did not come first. He came after the one who had a physical body. The first man was made from the dust of the earth, but the second man came from heaven. Everyone on earth has a body like the body of the one who was made from the dust of the earth. And everyone in heaven has a body, like the body of the one who came from heaven. Just as we are like the one who was made out of earth, we will be like the one who came from heaven. My friends, I want you to know that our bodies of flesh and blood will decay. This means that they cannot share in God's kingdom, which lasts forever. I will explain a mystery to you. Not every one of us will die, but we will all be changed. It will happen suddenly, quicker than the blink of an eye. At the sound of the last trumpet, the dead will be raised. We will all be changed so that we will never die again. Our dead and decaying bodies will be changed into bodies that won't die or decay. The bodies we now have are weak and can die. But they will be changed into bodies that are eternal. Then the scriptures will come true. Death has lost the battle. Where is its victory? Where is its sting? Sin is what gives death its sting, and the law is the power behind sin. But thank God for letting our Lord Jesus Christ give us the victory. My dear friends, stand firm and don't be shaken.
always keep busy working for the Lord. You know that everything you do for Him is worthwhile.

When you collect money for God's people, I want you to do exactly what I told the churches in Galatia to do. That is, each Sunday, each of you must put aside part of what you have earned. If you do this, you won't have to take up a collection when I come. Choose some followers to take the money to Jerusalem. I will send them on with the money, and with letters which show that you approve of them. If you think I should go along, they can go with me. After I have gone through Macedonia, I hope to see you and visit with you for a while. I may even stay all winter, so that you can help me on my way to wherever I will be going next. If the Lord lets me, I would rather come later for a longer visit than to stop off now for only a short visit. I will stay in Ephesus until Pentecost, because there is a wonderful opportunity for me to do some work here. But there are also many people who are against me. When Timothy arrives, give him a friendly welcome. He is doing the Lord's work just as I am. Don't let anyone mistreat him. I am looking for him to return to me together with the other followers. So when he leaves, send him off with your blessings. I've tried hard to get our friend Apollos to visit you with the other followers. He doesn't want to come just now, but he will come when he can. Keep alert. Be firm in your faith. Stay brave and strong. Show love in everything you do. You know that Stephanas and his family were the first in Achaia to have faith in the Lord. They have done all they can for God's people. My friends, I ask you to obey leaders like them and to do the same for all others who work hard with you. I was glad to see Stephanas and Fortunatus and Achaicus. Having them here was like having you. They made me feel much better, just as they made you feel better. You should appreciate people like them. Greetings from the churches in Asia. Aquila and Priscilla, together with the church that meets in their house, send greetings in the name of the Lord. All of the Lord's followers send their greetings. Give each other a warm greeting. I am signing this letter myself, Paul. I pray that God will put a curse on everyone who doesn't love the Lord. And may the Lord come soon. I pray that the Lord Jesus will be kind to you. I love everyone who belongs to Christ Jesus.

from Paul, chosen by God to be an apostle of Jesus Christ, and from Timothy, who is also a follower. To God's church in Corinth, and to all of God's people in Achaia, I pray that God our Father and the Lord Jesus Christ will be kind to you and will bless you with peace. Praise God, the Father of our Lord Jesus Christ. The Father is a merciful God who always gives us comfort. He comforts us when we are in trouble, so that we can share that same comfort with others in trouble. We share in the terrible sufferings of Christ, but also in the wonderful comfort he gives. We suffer in the hope that you will be comforted and saved. And because we are comforted, you will also be comforted, as you patiently endure suffering like ours. You never disappoint us. You suffered as much as we did, and we know that you will be comforted as we were. My friends, I want you to know what a hard time we had in Asia. Our sufferings were so horrible and so unbearable that death seemed certain. In fact, we felt sure that we were going to die. But this made us stop trusting in ourselves and start trusting God, who raises the dead to life. God saved us from the threat of death, and we are sure that he will do it again and again. Please help us by praying for us. Then many people will give thanks for the blessings we receive in answer to all these prayers. We can be proud of our clear conscience. We have always lived honestly and sincerely, especially when we were with you. And we were guided by God's wonderful kindness instead of by the wisdom of this world. I am not writing anything you cannot read and understand. I hope you will understand it completely, just as you already partly understand us. Then when our Lord Jesus returns, you can be as proud of us as we are of you. I was so sure of your pride in us that I had planned to visit you first of all. In this way, you would have the blessing of two visits from me. Once on my way to Macedonia, and again on my return from there. Then you could send me on to Judea. Do you think I couldn't make up my mind about what to do? Or do I seem like someone who says yes or no simply to please others? God can be trusted, and so can I when I say that our answer to you has always been yes and never no. This is because Jesus Christ, the Son of God, is always yes and never no. And he is the one that Silas, Timothy, and I told you about. Christ says yes to all of God's promises. That's why we have Christ to say amen for us to the glory of God. And so God makes it possible for you and us to stand firmly together with Christ. God is also the one who chose us and put his Spirit in our hearts to show that we belong only to him. God is my witness that I stayed away from Corinth just to keep from being hard on you. We are not bosses who tell you what to believe. We are working with you to make you glad because your faith is strong.

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In this powerful book, written by Pastor Larry Bird, you'll read about our extraordinary God experienced through an ordinary life. Just as we cannot see the wind but feel its effects, we can experience the invisible hand of God at work in our lives. 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

0: Hello, everyone, and welcome to Bethlehem Glory. We're glad that you're joining us. We are in the book of 1 Peter. What a hopeful book it is, and I hope that you have been inspired because of this and that you've been following along. We do go line by line, in case you're a new viewer here, and we go through every scripture in a book when we try to do that and try to look at what every little therefore means so we understand God's word a lot more, because it's so precious and it's so truthful, and we want to grow in the things of God. But before we get started, let's start off with Psalm 119 and verse 18. Lord, open our eyes that we would see wonderful things in your word. Lord, reveal yourself to us and give us the courage to walk in that truth, let it become part of us, that we might be obedient servants to the Lordship of Jesus Christ. And so, Lord, we worship you now, and we ask you to bless this precious word in our time together. In Jesus' name we pray. Amen. Well, in the last lesson, we were talking about how we're supposed to submit ourselves to the ordinance of man and be good citizens and love one another and respect all men and obey the government and things like that. And we're continuing along that same theme. And so we are in chapter 2, and we are at verse 18. Servants, be subject to your master. Now, he's talking like a household servant now. He's not talking about servants of the Lord per se, you know, like the apostles. Servants, be subject to your master. It's like employees, be respectful to your employer. With all fear, not only to the good and gentle, and you might have some good employers, and then you might have some that aren't so good, but also to the ones that aren't so good, also to the forward. Because you might have some difficult people to work for, but it is your job and you're expected to do it. So he's saying, be subject, for this is thankworthy. You know, a man can endure pain, if we are suffering for the sake of a godly conscience. You know, all jobs are not what we would like them to be, but even through your conduct, you can win that one to the Lord by a godly conduct. And so he's saying, this is thankworthy if you do this in your circumstance. If a man for conscience toward God endure grief, suffering wrongfully. And we do indeed many times suffer wrongfully. You know, even that thankworthy can be grace. God gives us grace to endure. He gives us grace to endure many situations. So he's saying, you can go through this. You can be a witness. You can be that light that we just talked about in our last lesson. You can be a light in that situation, because we need to be lights in dark corners. If there's a darkened area somewhere, it's great when there's a candle there, when there's some kind of a luminary, when there's some light, isn't there? For what glory is it? What good is it? When ye be buffeted for your fault, ye shall take it patiently. This is what we're supposed to do. Take it with a godly attitude, a godly conscience. But if when ye do well and suffer for it, ye take it patiently, this is acceptable to God. This is like an offering to God. We just talked about in our last lesson about our sacrifices being acceptable to the Lord. It's like a prayer to God. He's saying, do this so it's acceptable to me. So even in difficult situations, and I don't minimize the difficulty of some employer-employee situations at times, but until God releases you from that situation and perhaps moves you on to a different job, which can happen, be a godly witness. Be a light in a dark corner. This is thankworthy. For even hereunto were ye called, because Christ also suffered. There is a ministry of suffering. We're going to have trials and tribulations and suffer in this world. We've established that over and over again in the teachings of Bethlehem Glory and in the Word of God. So Christ also suffered for us, leaving us an example. He is our example. Do it for him. That word example also means I was thinking about this the other day, and I'm going to kind of date myself. But years ago, when I went to grammar school, we had penmanship. I don't think they have penmanship anymore. And we had to do those circles, you know, and make perfect circles all the way across of our paper. Or the push and pulls, remember that? You had to try to do it exactly like the teacher did it. And so that's what it means. Be an example. Do it exactly like your leader. He is our example. Look at the passion of Christ. Talk about, read about, study Calvary. See what his suffering was all about, and let that be our example. Now that's not easy to do at times, and I don't want to minimize the depth of that statement at all. But that's what that word means, leaving us an example that ye should follow his steps. We're disciples. We learn from the master. That's what a disciple is, a student of the master. Just as you learned that penmanship, now we are students of the master. His name is Jesus Christ, and we're to follow his example. He suffered for us. We can suffer in that situation and be a light and be a godly witness. Who did no sin? His suffering was unjust. He never did anything to warrant that. Now, we are sinners, and we know that full well, aren't we? Who did no sin, neither was guile found in his mouth. We've read that in Isaiah. I'll reread that one scripture again. But a lot of what we're going to be reading now is from Isaiah, the 53rd chapter. It's reworded, but this is what Peter's talking about, and I'll show you that in just a moment. There was no guile found in his mouth. He could have said, I am innocent. Angels, get me down off this cross. And it would have been done. He could have called thousands of leagues of angels. But he didn't do that. He was there for you and me on Calvary, paying the price. That's why Calvary is the central theme of Christianity. The blood, the scarlet thread, the redemption cord is so paramount. You cannot be saved apart from the blood of Jesus. And so he had no guile in his mouth, who when he was reviled, and they came against him, oh, they shouted all kinds of accusations against Christ, didn't they? Just think of the blasphemies that were railed against him. Now, if you're just joining us, we are in 1 Peter, and we're going to pick it up again at verse 23 when we come back. Read it. It's just awesome.
1: Listen, the name of our program is The King is Coming, because we believe the King is coming, and we know he's coming, because Jesus authenticated his second coming by rising from the dead.

the Bible has one hero, his name is Jesus. One villain, Satan, one theme, salvation from Genesis to Revelation, and one purpose, the glory of God. No other book in the world is like the Bible. The Bible details the story of God's relentless pursuit of us and his loving plan to rescue you from sin and death.

0: of young kids. Not a lot of people have a support, and support makes a huge difference in a young mom's life. There's so many days that I would not have made it through had it not been for Dr. Stanley. And there would be days I would just sit and listen and put it on repeat. You can get through the hard times if you have a good support system.
1: And we're back. We're in 1 Peter, and we're talking about verses 22 and 23. And as I said earlier, a lot of what we're going to be sharing in the next verse or two or three or four is from Isaiah, the 53rd chapter. Now, it's not quoted verbatim, but you will see, as we read earlier from Isaiah 53, how Isaiah prophesied about the suffering servant. And we see Jesus Christ so clearly in that, as we do in Psalm 22 as well, and so many, many other places in the Old Testament. But let's read those two verses again. Who did no sin, he was perfect, he was sinless, he was the Holy Son of God. We are sinners, but the one now we're talking about, he had no sin. Neither was guile found in his mouth. It's amazing, because he walked, lived, and talked a perfect life. And what we just read in the preceding chapter is that he is to be our example. He suffered. And so if we're going through a trying time, we do it as unto him. We become that light in darkness. We become that godly witness in a place of darkness. And this is thankworthy. This is pleasing unto him, the scripture tells us. Now, he had no guile in his mouth, who, when he was reviled, and indeed he was stoned and mocked and ridiculed and whipped. He was reviled in such a way that you and I could not possibly comprehend and will never have to endure, because he endured it for us. Reviled not again. He didn't come against them. He didn't call down the legions from heaven of angels. They must have been peering, as I said before, over the railings of heaven, looking down and being so totally devastated. I can't even imagine what was in the hearts of the angels at that time, what they were thinking, watching the crucifixion of the Lord, the King of Kings and Lord of Lords. And when he suffered, he threatened not. He didn't come against them. What did he do? When the thief on the cross repented, he didn't say to him, it's too late, you're a sinner. He said, no, today you'll be with me in paradise. In his dying moments, he is forgiving those who are persecuting him. He is forgiving the one on the cross next to him. You see, the one died from his sin. The one died in his sin, but the one in the middle, Jesus Christ, he died for our sins. So in his dying moments, he says, Lord, into your hands I will commit my spirit. Not as I want, but as you want. Your will be done, Father. He wanted the cup of suffering to pass, but he said, no. Father, if this is what it takes, if this is what is necessary for Pat and Joan and Edward and Mary and Elizabeth and all mankind, then I gladly do this and I'll lay down my life. Just think about it. But committed himself to him, to God, that judges righteously. He's our example. Remember in Isaiah, we read it, and I'll just read this one scripture, Isaiah 53:7. He was oppressed and he was afflicted. Yet he opened not his mouth. He didn't come against them and try to defend himself. Neither did Nehemiah. When they said, Nehemiah, they're saying bad things about you down here, Nehemiah said, oh, let them go. I got to keep building the wall. God is my defense. He was oppressed and he was afflicted, yet he opened not his mouth. He is brought as a lamb, the sacrificial paschal lamb, the lamb that was slain, the shepherd who becomes the lamb, who becomes the chief shepherd and bishop of our souls. Brought as a lamb to the slaughter, as a sheep before her shearers, dumb, and he opened not his mouth. He didn't say anything. He was committed to the Lord. This chapter right now is about commitment, about our commitment to mankind, to our employers, to one another, to Christ. Commitment. We need to even understand that when it comes to marriage, because marriages are failing so much within Christianity. It's appalling. We are not the light in the darkness. They can't look to us anymore and say, oh, that's what Christian marriages are all about, because right now we are higher in divorce rate. Like, we're like at 52% and the world's at 50%. Commitment, willing to suffer, willing to endure for Christ's sake. Now, I'm not saying if there's adultery or physical abuse, but many I know personally have left because they were just tired of it. They fell out of love. What is marriage? Is a commitment. It's a choice. It's a decision that we make before God. Before God. We cannot take this lightly. So this is what he's talking about. He was committed to God, who judges rightly. And yes, indeed, we will all be judged one day for what we do in this world and what we don't do, what we fail to see, what we overlook, what we... Do we turn the other cheek? Do we forgive 7 times 70? This is what we're to do. Who his own self... This was all in Isaiah. They're talking about Jesus. Bare our sins in his own body on the tree. He bore our sins. Whatever sin I might have committed or will commit, it's nailed to a tree 2,000 years ago on a hill called Golgotha. And there it says, Pat Huber, she did this and this and this and this. And he paid the price for your sins and my sins, and they're all nailed there. Beloved, do you know the holiness of the Word of God? Do you know the holiness of Calvary? Do you know the sacrificial gift that was given to you and me? And how many profane his name and abuse the Word of God and the name of God? Oh, I cringe. It's like we crucify him afresh daily. Beloved, I love to study the Word, but I pray that God gives you the desire for the Word, like that babe that we talked about, that you grow in the things of God and come to know him and the reality, responsibility, and the righteousness of serving a holy God. We'll be right back after this.

0: prepare. We are thine, do thou befriend us. Be the guardian of our way. Keep thy flock from sin, defend us. Seek us when we go astray. Thou hast promised to receive us, poor and sinful though we be. Thou hast mercy to relieve us, grace to cleanse and power to free. Early let us seek thy favor, early let us do thy will. Blessed Lord and only Savior, with thy love our bosoms fill. Blessed Jesus, thou hast loved us, love us still.
1: This week on Stand in the Gap TV, Sam and I are going to be exploring the law and love. And we're going to be looking at this phrase, a very well-known phrase that Jesus uses in his Sermon on the Mount, of love your enemy. Now, did Jesus say that for the first time, or was that mentioned somewhere else? Well, as we explore that phrase, we will see that it was mentioned before, even in the Old Testament. But what does it mean, and how does it apply to us today?
2: And welcome back. We're in verse 24 in the book of Peter, 1 Peter, in the second chapter. It says, "Who his own self bare our sins in his own body on the tree, that we being dead to sins," in other words, that we might die to sin and live to righteousness, is what he's saying. "That we being dead to sin should live unto righteousness, by whose stripes ye were healed." You were healed. Healing already came to you on Calvary. Now, it refers to forgiveness of our sins, physical healing, whole healing. The stripes include every kind of healing, mental, physical, spiritual, whatever it may be. By his stripes you were healed. That promise is ours today. Peter is reestablishing that in this word. He's talking today about Isaiah 53. "For ye were as sheep going astray." You were going out of the pasture, away from the sheepfold. The shepherd's here and you're going in a different direction. "But are now returned." You're in the sheepfold again. "Unto the shepherd and the bishop of our souls." You know, Isaiah is not the only one. Let me look at Ezekiel, because he talks about the sheep that are scattered. "And they were scattered because there's no shepherd. And they became meat to all the beasts of the field when they were scattered. My sheep wandered through all the mountains and upon every hill. Yea, my flock was scattered upon all the face of the earth, and none did search or seek after them." But you see, Jesus Christ is the good shepherd. And so he's talking about you and I. You and I today, we are those people. We are the sheep that we went astray one time, and now we are back. And we are the ones that we had that rightful inheritance. Let's continue on now. "He bore our sins on the tree," and we're dead to our sins. He said, "Now we were sheep that went astray, and now we're returning to the shepherd and the bishop of our souls." You know, I was thinking about the sheep, and I remember years ago when I used to teach the 23rd Psalm. Do you know that the shepherd actually became the gate? The sheepfold was kind of like a horseshoe kind of curved thing. And at night, the shepherd would lay in front of the opening so that nothing could harm the sheep and the sheep didn't wander away. Jesus Christ is the door. He is the door of the sheep. So let's continue on now in chapter 3. It says, "Likewise," now we're going to get into the life at home. I was talking a little bit about that before. "Likewise, ye wives, be in subjection to your own husbands, that if any obey not the word, they also may be without the word won by the conversation of their wives, by your conduct." We're back to godly conduct and godly living. It's nothing wrong here with what he's saying, and some women get upset with this, but we were just talking about being subject to our nation, to our employers, to the Lord. It's a godly submission to keep order. This is what he's talking about. Born-again believers are already submitted to Christ. And with Christian humility, we are submitted to the government, to those that are in authority over us. And now he's saying wives. He's not saying that women are inferior by any standard. We weren't taken out of a foot bone, ladies. We're taken out of

the side, out of the rib. We're co-heirs with our Lord. And there is no distinction. We read about that in the New Testament. So he's saying we're to live godly lives and be examples at all times. You know, in 2 Corinthians, we've talked about this before. We're epistles read of all men. We are a walking billboard for Jesus Christ. It's like you have this, you remember those old little cartoons that you see in the comic strip, Eat at Joe's, and the guy's walking around with the board on the front and the board on the back? Well, in a sense, we're doing that, and we're saying, I'm a believer. Jesus lives in me. We're epistles read of all men. While they behold your chaste conversation, that means your conduct, your behavior, coupled with fear, that you in all things have respect for the Lord, that you put God before anything or anyone, that your conduct and your life so reflects it that they see Christ in you. Whose adorning, let it not be that outward adorning of the plaiting of hair, or wearing of gold, or a putting on of apparel. I mean, yes, he's not saying we can't look attractive, because if you read throughout the scripture, there were beautiful women that God used all the time. Read the book of Esther, how they fussed over young Esther to get her most beautiful for the king. But he's saying, you know, it's what's inside that counts the most. Don't think that it's just our appearance that's going to let everyone know that we're believers or that we're fine people or whatever. No, it's what's inside. It's how we live, how we speak. But let it be the hidden man of the heart inside. Who am I inside? In that which is not corruptible, even the ornament, this is an ornament that you can wear, of a meek and a quiet spirit. Be God-controlled, be teachable, be holy as he is holy, which is in the sight of God a great price. This is valuable to God. You are being a priceless jewel to God when you live a godly life. For after this manner in the old time, the holy women also, this is the way they were in the Old Testament, who trusted in God, adorned themselves, being in subjection unto their own husbands. They were. Even as Sarah obeyed Abraham, and indeed she did, in some awkward situations, if you read the life of Abraham and Sarah, calling him Lord, whose daughters ye are, as long as ye do well and are not afraid with amazement. Now, Abraham's called the father of our faith. So Sarah, the mother, I guess. We should want to be daughters. Because since Abraham is the father of our faith, his inheritance was told by God to be like the sand on the seashore and the stars in the sky. Can you count that? I don't think so. Mm-mm. But you see, this is the way we're supposed to be, with that quiet spirit, that teachable spirit, adorned with jewels that are the things of God inside. After the hidden man of the heart. What's in my heart? So you see, in all of this, this is what Peter is telling us. We, as Christians, have an awesome responsibility to be reflectors of Jesus Christ, of his glory, of his mercy, of his love, to have respect for all, and above all, love the brethren. And in doing this, we bring honor to the name of Jesus. Isn't that what we want to do? And he is our example, and we can do it because of grace. We'll see you next time on Bethlehem Glory.

If you love them enough to crawl into a play place to get them to come down, then surely you'll check nhtsa.gov/the right seat to make sure they're in the right car seat.

0: Craig, I'm having second thoughts about that claim you submitted to the insurance company. It was one big lie.
1: Lying on a claim is insurance fraud.
2: Honey, they get thousands of claims every day. No one will even notice.
1: Suspicious claims are investigated. You will get caught.
2: 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Even if they catch us, it'll just be a slap on the wrist.
1: In Pennsylvania, insurance fraud is a felony with serious consequences. Fines, court costs, even jail time if convicted.
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0: This week on Stand in the Gap TV, Sam and I are going to be exploring the law and love. And we're going to be looking at this phrase, a very well-known phrase that Jesus uses in his Sermon on the Mount, of love your enemy. Now, did Jesus say that for the first time, or was that mentioned somewhere else? Well, as we explore that phrase, we will see that it was mentioned before, even in the Old Testament. But what does it mean, and how does it apply to us today?
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3: What are you trusting in? 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

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Feature some of the most well-loved gospel music legends of all time.

0: ABR is excited to announce the publication of Volume 2 from our excavations at Kerbet El Makadr. The volume details archaeological remains from about 350 BC to the 8th century. This includes a New Testament village that may have been visited by Jesus. 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
1: People think there must be something else. There must be something more than this life.
2: You don't go to heaven because you have worked your way or earned your way there. It's all by grace and faith. Jesus died to save you. And you can settle your case out of court today by admitting your sin and saying, Lord Jesus, come into my life. I repent. I turn to you. I trust in you as my Lord and Savior.

0: Thank you for joining us for CBN Newswatch on this Thursday, September 24th. I'm Ephraim Graham. We're going to begin this half hour in New York City, where Prime Minister Benjamin Netanyahu is arriving amid tensions surrounding Israel taking center stage at the United Nations. The Israeli leader faces sharp criticism from New York's mayor, while Iran is also using the global forum to confront Israel and the United States. Joshua Swanson has more now on our top story. He's reporting from Jerusalem.
1: Prime Minister Netanyahu is promising to defend Israel and its soldiers. He says the world is hearing what he calls terrible lies about Israel.
2: I will fight against the lies. I will fight for the truth of our soldiers and of our country.
1: And Netanyahu already faces a conflict in New York. Mayor Zohran Mamdani renewed his calls for Netanyahu's arrest during a CNN interview on Monday.
3: I have described him as I believe him to be, a war criminal and an architect of a horrific genocide of the Palestinian people.
1: Netanyahu fired back.
4: Shame on you, Mr. Mamdani. Shame on you for supporting the Hamas terrorist monsters who butchered our people. Shame on you for inciting riots against New York Jews. I'm coming to the UN. I'm going to tell the truth about our heroic soldiers, and I'm going to tell the truth about you.
1: Police union officials warn the mayor's rhetoric could inflame protests and risk chaos. At the UN Wednesday, Iran's president blasted the U.S. and Israel in a defiant speech, declaring Iran would not bend the knee. A U.S. delegate walked out during his address.
5: America and Israel attacked us, but we did not bend the knee.
1: And here in Israel, Ambassador to the U.S. Yichiel Leiter is asking for prayer after his son, IDF reservist Neria Leiter, was critically injured in a car ramming attack in Samaria. He wrote, "I believe in the power of prayer, and I believe that when the people of Israel unite, miracles happen. Neria needs a miracle." Today, Ambassador Leiter told reporters there is hope, but his son's life is still in danger after doctors were able to stabilize his condition overnight.
6: The next few days will be critical.
1: Ambassador Leiter lost his eldest son in battle in Gaza in 2023.
0: And Joshua Swanson joins us now with more. So, Joshua, what can we expect from Prime Minister Netanyahu's speech today?
7: The Prime Minister is treating the United Nations podium really as a diplomatic courtroom. He's stepping up. He's the judge. He's the jury. He's the executioner in the court of global opinion. He's refusing to play defense. Netanyahu is putting these Western leaders on trial for distancing themselves from Israel. He's arguing that the nation is fighting on the front lines to defend the free world against Iranian terror and through their proxies, of course, like Hamas and Hezbollah. And naturally, no Netanyahu court appearance would be complete without visual aids. So you can bet he's brought along some fresh batch of oversized poster boards, maybe some red Sharpies, a QR code or two for some dramatic courtroom visuals. But by dragging critics like New York Mayor Zohran Mamdani directly into his line of fire, Netanyahu really aims to expose what he views as global legal hypocrisy. And he's handing down a firm verdict to his home coalition that Israel will not bow and will continue to defend itself.
0: We've heard New York's mayor calling for an arrest. What security measures are in place to protect the Israeli delegation and New York's Jewish community during these protests?
7: Yeah, Mamdani, he's called for Netanyahu's arrest again on Monday, as you saw in the reporting on CNN. And the prime minister, he's not really walking into any sort of legal trap here, right? For starters, he's touching down directly at a military airbase. He's bypassing the crowds and keeping logistics locked down right from the gate. Plus, he's the head of state of Israel, right? He has diplomatic immunity. Local politicians like the mayor of New York, though maybe in his mind he has some power on this, he doesn't actually have the legal authority to touch the prime minister. Secret Service, the State Department, NYPD, they're really running the show, not City Hall. And Manhattan is really on lockdown with counterterrorism units everywhere. Heavy weapons teams are out, helicopters watching the UN. The delegation's hotel is on lockdown, and Jewish sites across the city are also on lockdown. So police are setting up tight corridors outside, given the protests that are coming. So New York is on lockdown, and likely no one is going to get close to the prime minister or any of the politicians.
0: After the walkout during Iran's president's speech, where do Washington and Jerusalem stand on handling Iran's mixed signals?
7: Yeah, let's be honest. This is political theater, right? Half these politicians belong on Broadway. That U.S. walkout during the president of Iran's speech, strictly for the cameras, the home crowd. It doesn't change a single thing about the actual negotiations happening behind closed doors. And Tehran's playbook here is simple, right? Play for time, tease diplomacy, get economic sanctions lifted, and keep their nuclear infrastructure intact. But Washington and Jerusalem, they're not biting. So both capitals are locked in on this one thing. Slick speeches mean nothing without real, verifiable proof that Iran is dismantling its nuclear enrichment capabilities, cutting off its proxy networks. We've been hearing this for a long time, this same messaging. So the maximum pressure campaign isn't going anywhere.
0: What updates do you have for us on the ramming attack that critically injured Ambassador Leiter's son in Samaria?
7: Ephraim, Neria Leiter's in critical condition today in the hospital. This is a car ramming terrorist attack that nearly killed him. The IDF has heightened readiness across the Binyamin region, Samaria, Judea, all of the West Bank. They're tightening checkpoints and expanding intelligence sweeps. But on the ground, this attack highlights a glaring global double standard. So let's just go back to last week. Last week, while preparing for Yom Kippur, the holiest day on the Jewish calendar, a man named Netanel Shukran, a father of six, was murdered in Samaria by a Palestinian terrorist right in front of his 16-year-old son. The terrorist targeted this local spring. He knew the Jews would be there for ceremonial mikvahs before the Holy Fast. And outside of CBN News, Jerusalem Dateline, zero international media coverage. Zero. Nothing. Now, less than a week later, another attack in Judea and Samaria finally makes global headlines simply because the victim happens to be the son of Israel's ambassador to the U.S. You compare that to August, when Jewish settlers pitched a tent in the front yard of a Palestinian's house. They threw rocks. Now, these are illegal actions for sure. Four Jews were rightfully arrested. They're being prosecuted. The international media threw a fit. But when a Jewish father is murdered in front of his child, silence. Dead Jew, no news. It shouldn't take an ambassador's son being attacked to get the world's attention. Violence in the West Bank on all sides should be reported on and condemned. Neria, again, remains in critical condition after a brain surgery. Ambassador Leiter, he is back here in Israel. Prime Minister Netanyahu actually stopped by the hospital to stand with the family before he departed for the UN. So we're all praying for Neria's recovery, but the message is clear. Terrorist violence, whether those be shootings, vehicle rammings, throwing stones, it demands absolute international condemnation, even when it happens to Jewish people living in Judea and Samaria, their ancestral homeland, who are under constant threat of violence.
0: How is the Christian community standing with this family?
7: Well, they're standing with him. That is for sure. The ambassador has said that numerous people, you know, hundreds and thousands of people are reaching out to him, his friends on all sides of the political spectrum. And the prayers are urgent. He is critical. And so that's great that the global Christian community especially is standing up, mobilizing for this family. And Christian leaders around the globe are posting about this, and that's important that we speak about it on social media and not be afraid. And I would encourage Christians to also pray that the violence that residents of Judea and Samaria face daily be stopped for the protection of both the Jews and the Palestinians. God is a big God, and Jews and Palestinians can live in peace across Judea and Samaria.
0: All right, our CBN News Middle East correspondent Joshua Swanson, thank you so much for being with us. What is the path to victory for Israel? That was the question behind a recent Middle East summit. We've got the details next. Stay with us. You're watching CBN News Watch.

0: 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And you can change the outcome. Take the 1 minute prediabetes risk test today. 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
5: 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Here's a quick look now at some other stories making headlines in the CBN newsroom at this hour. A federal judge temporarily blocks President Trump's ban of CNN, MSNBC, and Politico from the White House grounds. The judge says the three media outlets must have their access restored. President Trump announced the banning last Friday, criticizing the outlets as, quote, fake news. President Trump and Xi Jinping are meeting today at the White House. Today's agenda between the two include tackling issues with the trade war with Iran and in artificial intelligence safeguards. The president wants China to use its influence with Iran, while Xi Jinping is seeking to halt U.S. arms sales to Taiwan. A fragile trade truce was set to expire in November, but the two countries agreed to extend it for 2 months. In today's chaotic Middle East, many in Israel are wondering what the path to victory looks like. In a recent gathering in Jerusalem, political and religious leaders stressed the Israeli people should remain focused on their Jewish faith and values and being a light to nations. CBN Middle East correspondent Julie Stahl reports.
6: After more than 2.5 years of war, a major forum discussed the military, political, and economic issues facing Israel at the Middle East summit, The Path to Victory, held in Jerusalem.
7: We believe that Israel is rising as a regional superpower. So we're here to discuss the spiritual implications of that, that Israel is finally becoming a light unto the nations and earning the admiration and the respect of the nations of the world.
6: Rabbi Tuli Weiss, founder of summit sponsor Israel 365, believes being a light to the nations includes how Israel conducts war and treats minorities.
7: Israel is waging a very moral war. Israel is also at the same time embracing immigrants from all over the world. And there is the highest levels of satisfaction and happiness here. We're doing something right.
6: Israel 365 Executive Director Rabbi Pesach Wolicki feels those thinking faith and politics should be separated are missing the point.
8: If I understand my politics through a biblical lens, then I have a more accurate view of what God is actually doing in the world. And when I read the Bible, if I take the real life world of wars and nations and issues out of it, I'm not understanding the Bible correctly.
6: Knesset member Ohad Tal says Israel reached one of the lowest points in its history on October 7th, 2023.
9: Since then, we've basically changed the Middle East completely. I think Israel has proven itself to be one of the most resilient countries in the world, having the ability and the will to fight back against our enemies.
6: Hamas held Tzvika Moore's son, Eitan, hostage for just over 2 years. Terrorists abducted the Nova Festival security guard after he spent 9 hours helping injured partygoers escape. They released Eitan with the remaining hostages last year.
9: rayonot.
10: The idea that we can do the agreements with such barbaric neighbors who murder babies and rape women and burn everything and slaughter parents and children together like they did in 1929, long before the State of Israel was established, these ideas, they are no longer on the table.
6: Moore says this also includes the issue of Israeli sovereignty over biblical Judea and Samaria, also known as the West Bank.
10: This is ours. This is the Bible. Our ancestors dwelt here, walked here, lived here. We have a history that we return to our land after 2,000 years, not to fight with each other, but to build together.
6: Zionist advocate Hillel Fold's brother died saving others during a 2018 terror attack. He says two of the biggest challenges facing Israel are disunity and having a clear sense of its own narrative.
11: Our enemies are masters at narratives. They have the best story in the world. Now, the story is a lie, obviously, but you're oppressing us, free Palestine, when in reality, there's never been a better story than the story of the Jewish people. We just don't tell it.
6: Since October 7th, Yishai Fleischer sees Israel as a much stronger fighting force. While being more cohesive and not believing that giving away land will bring peace, the Jewish state still faces challenges.
12: We got to roll back the bad ideas of the 90s and the 2000s, the Oslo Accords, and we're moving towards conservatism, family, Bible.
6: And then comes what these leaders believe could be their path to victory.
11: We have to own who we are. We are a source of real light, not in a I'm better than anyone else, in a way that our value system preserves things that are today considered taboo in the Western world.
12: Most important thing for everybody on our side, on the good side, is to just hold on. Teach your kids the Bible. Keep making business deals with Israel. Come to Jerusalem. Send your kids to Jerusalem. And don't overstress it. You can't stop this birth rate. You can't stop this ingathering. You can't stop a third temple from being in Jerusalem.
6: Julie Stahl, CBN News, Jerusalem.
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5: Phyllis Robertson Thomas is the author of the book called I Never Knew, Finding Healing and Renewal After Trauma. The book shares her journey through childhood adversities, traumas, and how she received emotional healing. She also has the details of how she found out the man who raised her was not her father, and her actual father was Phil Robertson of Duck Dynasty. CBN News' Trey Goins-Phillips spoke with her about the book.
0: Phyllis, you know, you are now detailing your testimony in a brand new memoir, I Never Knew, and that title actually is a reference to what your biological father, Phil Robertson, told you when he first met you in person. So tell us a little bit about that.
21: You know, my oldest brother, Al, and Jace, they both called, all of them called, but the two of them specifically spent quite a bit of time preparing me to meet my dad and said, he's not nurturing. Don't expect that. I think they felt bad that, you know, this daughter is showing up and I don't know what she expects, but he's not a very fatherly type. And so when I got out of the truck and approached him for the very first time and he walked toward me, the first thing he did was put both his hands on either side of my face and tell me that he never knew about me. That his first words were, I never knew. And it was such a special moment. And he really was a great girl dad in those last years. I think I caught him at the right time. You know, I wish I'd had more time with him, but he was always nurturing and caring and warm to me. And those words were so important. And the words tie into also, you know, my dad, earthly father, never knew about me, but I also never really understood how much God could heal all of those broken pieces from my past.
0: Mm. And you ultimately actually moved to Louisiana to be near the Robertson family, near your family, mm-hmm. when you learned that he was your biological father. So what was that time like? Tell us a little bit about that.
21: We had moved back and forth from Louisiana to Missouri and back and then the mission field. So when I didn't have really much family left from my childhood. So when we found out, my dad was like, hey, move down here so we can get to know you. So we moved in right next door to them in 2020. Round about COVID time, and we were just a few minutes walk from them. And I got to spend so much amazing time with him. That's when family members really opened up their arms and hearts to me, allowed me and our family to open up our hearts to them as well. We did, you know, weddings and out to eat and big family feeds is what they would call it, having a big feed. All the baby showers and just spending time getting to know different family members. It was an amazing 5 years. And about the time that my dad's health was failing and we weren't quite sure what we would be doing, our kids in Missouri needed us. We have grandbabies up here. And so it was a natural progression to move back to Missouri after my dad passed away last year.
0: Mm. And, you know, you talk about the abuse that you endured as a child. You've talked about it publicly and you write about it in the book. But how did those experiences shape your perception of yourself and mm-hmm. how you viewed others, especially in light of later discovering who your biological father was?
21: Well, what happens, and you know, as a therapist, I've learned so much more of this, and I learn it every day. This is an onward walk with God and myself and uncovering these things. But when we're young and experience trauma, and myself specifically, I learned that I needed to take care of myself. I needed to take control of the situation, and I couldn't trust a lot of the people around me. Well, when you grow up with that mindset, while it was helpful at the time, because I needed to really depend on myself, over time as an adult, entering into a relationship with the Lord, a relationship with a husband, and, you know, friends and family moving forward, it's not helpful anymore to not trust or to try to take control of everything or do everything on my own. So that was a hard lesson that I had to learn, actually unlearn, where I learned to completely surrender all those parts of me to the Lord and then lean in and trust my husband and the people around me. And that relationship with my dad really helped. And some people won't ever get that, but you don't have to get that to find that healing. But for me, what happened specifically is I learned and sat at the feet of a godly man who would pick up his Bible and read scripture to me whenever we got together. And he was a competent father, a competent earthly father. And it just felt like rest. I watched his example of living a simple life and saw that this is a man who loves the Lord and can be a real dad to me, a mature dad. And over time, that just brought a lot of healing to me, a lot of healing even more to our marriage, which was very strong by then, but we definitely had rocky times due largely in part to my husband's background and the way he was raised, which he brought into our marriage, and the way I was raised and brought that into our marriage. And when those two opposing forces of old coping skills and ways to survive life, when they hit head on, it can cause a lot of conflict. And so watching my dad live that simple life less conflict, being competent. It helped me view my father in heaven as more competent, because like I referenced, my dad that I grew up with had a traumatic brain injury. And so there was a lot about him that just was not competent.
5: And you can see that full interview by going to our CBN News YouTube page. Stay with us. Your Thursday Thankful is coming up next.

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7: It's time now for your Thursday Thankful. I invite you to join me in this prayer of gratitude. God, I thank you for the wisdom to know miracles are not uncommon to you. You perform them daily. I must choose to believe they are possible. Thank you, God, for being God, being good. You are a God of miracles, signs, and wonders. And to that, may we all simply say amen and amen. Well, that will do it for this edition of CBN Newswatch. I remind you, you can always get more of our news programs on the CBN News Channel. 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Also, you can reach out and touch us on Facebook, Instagram, and X. We certainly would love to hear from you. Make this a day, a Thursday, filled with gratitude. And then please come on back and join us again right here. Same time, same place tomorrow. Goodbye. God bless. Thank you for watching.

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0: Well, good morning. I'm Jeff Coleman.
1: And I'm Deborah Pinkerton. Welcome to Morning Light.
0: Well, we are glad you're here. We love to watch people getting caught, don't we? From the TV show Cops to Catch a Predator to today's true crime boom. Justice has become entertainment. So when wrongdoing becomes a spectacle, does it sharpen our moral sense or change the way we see the guilty, the victim? Even this idea of redemption, our panel will weigh in. It's a tough topic.
1: It is. It's a good topic, though. And coming up later on Morning Light, encouraging all to walk in their God-given glory, elevating and reflecting Jesus every step of the way. That is the vision of Kavod Performing Arts. We'll hear what's in store this fall.
0: You're going to be singing and dancing.
1: You will be.
0: Today. Well, a new film hits theaters tomorrow about longtime TV investigative reporter Chris Hansen. He hosted the hit TV show To Catch a Predator in the early 2000s, focusing on adults who believed they were communicating online with minors. They arrived at a designated house, you remember this, where Hansen would confront them and law enforcement would intervene. For decades, this show, along with Cops, America's Most Wanted, and Cheaters, turned crime, betrayal, and confrontation into entertainment. But when does exposing wrongdoing serve justice, and when does justice become just part of the show? Hmm. You don't watch this.
1: I have never seen that show.
0: Oh, interesting. Deborah, well, a better person you are.
1: Well, psychologists say it's hard to look away from the true crime genre because the stories tap into something deeper than simple entertainment. It really piques our morbid curiosity. Our instinct is to study danger from a safe distance. Now, research also finds we're especially fascinated by people who break moral rules. And watching the bad guy get caught gives the story something real that life often doesn't, a clear ending with justice served. Hmm.
0: But when does watching all of this make us better citizens or just better spectators? For Christians, I guess there's another question. Does our fascination with the worst thing someone has done make us more eager to bring the gospel into these dark and difficult places or more comfortable writing people off as the worst of the worst? Of course, justice matters and victims matter. But where does the Christian belief that no human being is beyond the reach of repentance or God's grace or redemption come into play? Pastor David Smith, Jen Eckert, and Ajay Kunarasa here today to give us some sage answers on all of this. And we first of all want to begin by asking you what your sordid and salacious television habits are and give us the list of the crime drama. I'm just kidding. We would not ask that of you, of course.
2: I actually don't watch it.
0: Really?
2: No.
0: So it doesn't appeal to you. So why doesn't it appeal to you that there's a hidden camera behind a curtain, there's a crew outside in a van, and someone is lured into a trap, and then after an hour, someone is walking out in handcuffs? Isn't that thrilling and exciting? Because millions of Americans say it was a pretty good run.
2: I mean, I guess some would say it is thrilling and exciting, and there's always a level of, you know, in our humanists, we want justice to be served. But to me, I just feel like sometimes those shows can just be toxic. Hmm. And I feel like, you know, if you look at the Bible and you look at the people that, you know, are woven throughout the Bible, if we were to label them all by their worst day, if we were to label ourselves by our worst day, it just is a horrible way to live life, like Doubting Thomas or Peter the Denier. If we were to take our worst day and have to have it written in a book, I mean, that's really bad. And I just feel like there is grace. And the beautiful thing about Jesus is that we are only righteous through him. Like, none of us are good enough, you know, to make it without him. And so he didn't say, you know, it is finished, Father, forgive them, but not that one because they're perfect, for they know not what they do. None of us are. And so, I don't know. Yes, there's justice, but God gives justice and mercy simultaneously.
0: But there are people yelling at the TV right now saying, but I love it because I like seeing the bad people get caught. I like it when people pay publicly. Mm-hmm. I mean, we're moving into a period in history right now where I'm beginning to hear politicians talk about bringing back public humiliation. Mm-hmm. You know, we have places like Saudi Arabia and other countries where there are public hangings in the town square. Yeah. We've done away with public hangings, but we had them down at the courthouse, in the town squares. We were hanging people for committing crimes. What is wrong with this idea of crime as spectacle? And should we rethink our entertainment when it comes to all of this genre?
3: Well, I think you see shows like Law & Order are very popular. Or, you know, when I was younger, I'd watch shows like 24 or right. Blacklist. It shows government corruption and how you're going to, you know, yes, figure right. it out, get to the bottom of it. I think those shows maybe play on, like, the natural instinct within us. Maybe it's part of being made in the image of God that you want justice, you know. Blessed are those who hunger and thirst after righteousness. That's the idea behind that is, you know, I think it's we want to see justice. We want to see the scales balanced. I think that's natural, but it can become distorted and malformed, and that you could obsess about right. some of these things. So I think as Christians, we have to be careful about that, you know, because justice does not take us all the way. You know, I think of Agatha.
0: What do you mean by that?
3: Agatha Christie's Murder on the Orient Express.
0: Oh,
3: I think
0: yes.
3: it really highlights yeah. that at the end of the movie when Inspector Pierre knows like what happened.
0: Right.
3: He realizes justice is not going to balance the scales and mercy is needed at the end right. of that tale. You know, mm-hmm. and I think it's a beautiful story and the movie is great. It yeah. brought me to tears because it's like the gospel. It's like God didn't need to show us mercy. He didn't right. have to show compassion, but he did, you know, and that's what good art does, you know, but
0: morning,
3: I think we need to...
0: Regular Morning Light viewers did not have Agatha Christie on their bingo card this morning. That's excellent. Well done.
3: Yeah.
0: So help us process this. And by the way, are we just overthinking this? It was like, you know what, it's entertainment. People did the crime. They paid for it. There is just an element where sometimes you're going to bring shame and embarrassment on yourself, and you should pay for it. We have in ourselves, as Ajay's describing, a high sense of justice, that there should be, along with punishment, some level of humiliation, maybe a sandwich board walking around and say, I committed this crime. We love those right. kind of TikTok reels when we see people punish adulterers that way, for example.
4: Absolutely. Well, there's no doubt that public shaming, public punishment is biblical. Achan is brought out, he and his family, before all of Israel, and he is stoned. Well, the purpose in that is to, of course, shame him and the sin that he committed.
0: Are you advocating stoning?
4: Well,
0: this morning?
4: I am not.
0: Okay.
4: I am not. Yeah. Lest I walk out to my car and find myself lumped up.
0: Yeah.
4: It's clear that God desires justice. Proverbs 24:7 says also, don't rejoice in your heart when your enemy falls. So there's this balance. But Jeff, what drives it all is entertainment. I think of Maximus in Gladiator. Mm. Are you not entertained?
0: Mm.
4: And that's all that matters. It doesn't matter about the victim. It doesn't matter about even the crime itself. Is are we entertained by the punishment, the shame of the man who's walking out in handcuffs? But we ought to take heed lest you fall. There, I think it's very, very important.
0: So you said something here. This man walking out, the idea of the perp walk has become something. You know, when a mugshot, for example, when a news room makes a decision to put somebody's mugshot up, but they're exonerated maybe a month or 6 months later.
4: That doesn't even matter. You don't need to get to that.
0: It doesn't matter.
4: It doesn't matter.
0: Yeah. Because the public has then rendered a verdict. Is that okay?
4: That is not okay. And I think the same kind of energy that we put into arresting the man or woman or the person that's allegedly committed the crime. We didn't even talk about that you're guilty until proven innocent, right? That's the way it works.
0: Right.
4: It's supposed to be the other side, innocent until proven guilty. But we condemn them immediately without any real evidence, Jeff. So I think this is problematic in our society. And I'll add this because I could dominate this section.
0: Yeah.
4: We have forgotten the victim. We never talk about the victim. You have elevated those who have created who have done the crime, allegedly, but the victim's never discussed.
0: Luigi Mangione.
4: Exactly. And we've made him a celebrity, and he has all these people want to date him and marry him. It's just insane.
3: Can I speak into that?
0: Yeah.
3: I think you bring up the gladiators, and I think that is a cautionary tale for us to make sure that we don't have that chronological snobbery, that we're so much better. If we continue to delight and watching, you know, justice served through these entertainment forms, we become the people that were just watching the gladiators for entertainment.
0: Right.
3: You know, and that's happened throughout history over and over again, and we have to be on guard as Christians to not let ourselves be deformed into that type of person.
0: Yeah. You have heaped lots of guilt on our audience today, and they are just feeling like we are no good and we'll never watch TV again. Give us a little bit of hope. We'll go around and to reset our entertainment expectations, to kind of fix our diet. If you are you're kind of the entertainment dietitian here, how do you restructure your entertainment?
3: Oh, I go first.
0: Yes. Okay. Agatha Christie.
3: Oh, man. I mean, what comes to my mind right away is just to have that gospel as the filter, you know, have your biblical worldview on.
0: Okay, so I can only watch church.
3: No. We have to be in the world, but not of it, you know. And then when we're watching these things, that we have that that biblical worldview that's filtering these things.
0: Okay.
3: That we let the Bible define the terms for us and set the debate for us, not our entertainment sources. That doesn't mean we withdraw and abstain from watching everything, because that's not healthy either. You'll become irrelevant, you know.
0: Yeah.
3: But we need to have the Word of God, the worldview of Scripture, the ethics of Scripture, being the guardrails through which we consume content.
0: Jen, I can hear somebody out there saying, yeah, but just turn it off. Just have some self-control and just turn it off. But is there, it seems to me that if you've been dieting, feasting, eating this kind of entertainment for a very long time, and suddenly you feel like I need to change it, you've got to replace it. You can't just turn it all off. Huh? What's your advice?
2: Yeah, I mean, in those instances, I would either look for alternatives that maybe have better fruit growing from them.
0: Like Lighthouse TV.
2: Yes,
0: very good.
2: You know, find your small group, hang out with your friends more. Like, find something to replace it that gives you the fruit of the Spirit. I mean, when you're watching something, you should really be evaluating, what is this feeding me right now?
0: Right.
2: Like, what am I getting from this? And if it's not a diet that you want to take, then replace it with another diet. Don't go without eating,
0: right,
2: but just replace it.
0: It does feel like you have to retrain your taste buds in some ways. If, you know, if your show has the F word 30 times or
2: right,
0: even 10 times,
2: yeah. It,
0: which is increasingly, both from our politicians and our entertainers and people in the media, it's increasingly being tolerated. Yeah. What's your advice?
4: Well, Ephesians, Paul says clearly, don't participate in evil, dark works of the devil.
0: But I'm only watching. I'm not participating.
4: But as you well know, it's just like music or any other art form. We consume it and we internalize it and it becomes part of us, and it captures our thinking, and we're to hold every thought captive. So let's critique. Let's sit back and be a discerning believer. I am not stick your head in the sand and just withdraw from culture. I'm like, let's exegete culture. Let's exegete.
0: Big word. What do you mean?
4: Examine, pull out truth. What's here? That's good.
0: Yeah, okay.
4: There is something good about a criminal getting caught. Let's not miss that.
2: Right.
4: It's okay for a criminal to get caught.
0: Right.
4: But the way we exploit him or her publicly is different. Maybe if we're watching, we take time to pray for that man, that the Lord is going to use this incident to draw him closer to himself. Maybe for the police officers that are involved, that they would see things in themselves that would cause them to run to someone else that is higher than them.
0: Nobody's endorsing tar and feathering here
4: either.
2: No.
0: Thank you all. This was insightful and helpful and very entertaining. Yeah. Well, inspiring excellence in the arts and impacting lives. Kavod Performing Arts nurtures creativity, confidence, and Christ-centered character. We'll share details about their upcoming productions. You're watching Morning Light right here on Lighthouse TV.
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1: Welcome back. Offering a godly environment that inspires excellence in the arts. That is the mission of Kavod Performing Arts. Joining us right now is Amy Rao, who has many roles at Kavod. Thank you for being here with us.
7: We are so excited to be here. Thank you.
1: Remind us about Kavod.
7: Kavod is a 501c3. We are a nonprofit. The word Kavod comes from the Hebrew, and it means the glory of God. So we are so excited to take our mission out into the world. Two things are at the forefront of that mission. Number one is training our students. We are a dance studio. We are a private music studio and also a community theater. So our training has a very high standard of excellence. We would love to have our students train and be able to go right out into the world, even the professional world, after they've come to us. But then secondly, it is to point all of our students to Jesus and encourage them in their walk with the Lord. And for those students that are coming in their adolescent years and they're growing, they're learning, they're gathering life lesson information, we want to be that safe place that they can do that, safe boundaries, encouragement, love, and encourage them as they grow so that the voice of God in their life is louder than the voice of the world around them.
1: Yeah, that is wonderful, because this is such an intimidating business.
7: It sure is. Yeah. We've had students come from other studios who have said, I've felt like I didn't belong, and other students were competing and they didn't like that. And they come to us after that and have a much better experience.
1: How did you get involved with Kavad?
7: Well, my family and I were relocating to the Lancaster area. We were kind of, my husband and I, starting over in our careers, and we had two teenage daughters at the time. So this relocation was a little bit difficult time for our family. So we got to the area, and I put out my resume to all the theaters, and I said, hey, I want to be involved in what you guys are doing. Kavad was the only one that reached back out to me. So I had an interview with one of the current music teachers there, and it was a wonderful conversation, and she said, I'm currently music directing for the theater, which I don't love. It's not really my strong suit. I really love working one-on-one with students and teaching private lessons. And I said, I am the complete opposite. I am living for musical theater. My first passion is music directing for theater shows. And secondary, I would teach private lessons. And she said, well, that sounds like a great match. And long story short, it's my 10th year with Kavad.
1: Oh, wow. Congratulations.
7: Thank you.
1: How do you intertwine faith into everything you do there? Mm.
7: Well, faith is the foundation of everything we do at Kavad. It is everything. Because of the faith we have, it allows parents to feel comfortable leaving their kids in our care. They know that their kids are going to get prayed for. They know that the music is going to be family friendly. The costumes are going to be modest. Because of our faith, our staff, our teachers, we meet once a week. We pray together. We do devotions together. And we just take that time to fill up so that we can pour back out into our students. And so faith is really the foundation of everything that we do.
1: And the reaction that you receive from students and also parents.
7: Mm. So those students I was talking about, we have several of them, even just this year, who have come from different studios. And the kids will come out of their first class at Kavad beaming, excited, I can't wait to come back. And the moms will come to us with tears in their eyes saying, she needed this. She was feeling rejected. She was feeling belittled by her teachers. And now she feels like she's got friends. The kids welcomed her in. Thank you for doing this for my child. We get a lot of feedback like that. And even in our theater, our community theater, I heard from a woman who said, I haven't been on the stage in 15 years. I wasn't sure what to expect. I didn't know if I could go through the audition process. I didn't know if I would be up to the caliber that the show required. But she did it anyway. And then she came back to us and said, after just a few weeks of rehearsal, I think I have found people that I'm going to have lifelong friendships with.
1: Wow.
7: And that was so heartwarming to hear.
1: Yeah.
7: And I heard another story from another gentleman who did two back-to-back productions with us and then said, this past year has been one of the best years of his life because of the relationships and friendships that he found through us at Kavad Theater.
1: That is wonderful. Amy, thank you for being here and sharing this with us.
7: Thank you so much for having us.
1: Yes, you're welcome. Still to come on Morning Light, there are a couple of performances taking place this fall at Kavad Performing Arts. Find out the details and how you can attend next.
8: Kavad is just an amazing place. You can definitely see that God is working through Kavad. I wanted a place that believed as much as I did that she was created from God. And I want it to be an experience that only affirms that she was designed with a purpose.
9: It's warm and it's welcoming, it's friendly. And to see the growth in my daughter in just a short amount of time since we've been here, she's flourished. And I truly give Kavad the credit.
10: Kavad brings such a light and beauty that I've never seen before. Kavad not only advances me as a dancer, but they also empower me as a believer.
11: Kavat also has amazing instructors. Sarah has adored all of her teachers. They have so much knowledge, and I can't speak highly enough about them. I've been really thrilled. I really do feel it's an answer to prayer.
1: Kavat has a couple of popular performances taking place this fall. Here to fill us in is Gavin Haas, the director of this year's fall musical. Thanks for being with us.
12: Super glad to be here.
1: Before we get into the musical, what's taking place this fall, we heard Amy's story about how she got involved. How did you get involved with Kavat?
12: Yeah, so I got involved with Kavat well over 10 years ago, close to 15. When I was 8 years old, I had been taking drum lessons with one of the current drum teachers at Kavat, but he had his own private space, and he was closing that and moving to Kavat, so I made the transition with him. And then a summer after that, I did one of the theater summer camps, and I just kind of like fell in love with performing. I auditioned for literally every show I could that season that I was age eligible for. One of them, there were no parts for young boys, but the director put me in anyways, and I was just in the ensemble. But those were like really formative years for me. And then I was still in the music department. I was doing the theater productions, and some of my teachers there told me that I should do dance classes if I wanted to, you know, get better parts, get in more shows, you know, do theater maybe professionally one day. And so I started dancing. I did tap and ballet, and I'll be honest, I definitely favored tap at first. Ballet was not my favorite. But then a few years later, when I was around 14, I really got like bit by the bug, to say. I saw some older guys doing ballet at a competition, and it just blew my mind. I mean, the lifts, the big leaps, everything. So I came to my parents and I was like, hey, I actually think I want to redirect from doing just theater. I really want to dance. And so for like the next 2.5 years, I basically lived at Kavat. My mom started working there. She works the front desk. I did everything that I could, classes, performances, everything.
1: And you did some professional work. You moved away from the area, but then you returned to Kavat. Why?
12: Yeah. So I had performed professionally for about 6 years at the time, and I'd performed everything, you know, from secular work to, you know, faith-based Christian companies I worked with, and I think I just kind of lost the sense of, like, fulfillment personally. I really found that after a while I got kind of tired of the routine of just performing, and I was teaching part-time during that period. I was living in Dallas, Texas, actually. And I really was impacted by seeing the growth that students were making in my classes, not just as dancers, but more so as like people, as individuals. You know, there's nothing quite like seeing a little one really come out of their shell. And like, you know, the first week, obviously I'm not one of the female teachers, so they're typically a little bit more frightened around me. You know, I'm a guy, I have a deeper voice, whatever, all the stuff. And seeing them really grow in confidence and learn to trust themselves and like make big choices and be willing to make mistakes and try new things is really, it's really awesome. And it's really where I feel like I found my calling in life.
1: How has your faith carried you through?
12: Yeah, so my faith has always been the undercurrent of everything that I've done. I grew up in a Christian home, gave my life to the Lord very young. Initially starting at Kavat, it was great because I was really nurtured. My foundation was in that type of environment. Whether it was just praying in a typical class or being a part of City Light, which is their youth performance company. They do ministry and outreach. And that really gave me like the mindset and the tools to effectively carry my faith into an artistic and creative atmosphere. So I moved out when I was 16 for school to go to like a dance conservatory, and you know, people were like, this is a big step. It's not a faith atmosphere. Are you going to survive? Is your faith going to falter? And Kavat had given me such a good like framework and grounding. I got to have like conversations with my peers about what being a believer meant and how that influenced my choices. And then as I went from there and I started doing professional work, my faith influenced me to step away from certain spaces after, you know, seeing the direction they were heading, or walk into certain spaces. You know, I had the opportunity to dance with a faith-based company in Dallas, and that was a really formative experience for me, getting to be a part of like so much ministry outreach, you know, working with Christian music artists. That really gave me the understanding that like people are hungry for this, even yes. if they're not believers. There are people that are tired of like you guys were talking about.
1: Yeah. Your faith really
12: yeah.
1: carries you through. Just quickly tell us, you're directing Newsies.
12: Yes. Yeah, so directing, choreographing, it's coming up in October, the weekends of October 16th and 23rd. It's a really awesome show that's just about like serving the underserved, the impoverished, those that are less fortunate than ourselves, based on the real-life Newsboy strikes of 1899.
1: Great. Thank you so much for sharing your yeah. journey with us. We
12: Glad
1: certainly appreciate it.
12: Thanks.
1: To learn more about the shows taking place at Kavod Performing Arts, visit kavod.org. Stay with us. We're back right after the break.

0: Welcome back. Well, one more word on our appetite, our growing appetite, it seems, for tantalizing crimes. You may have been following the criminal charges filed against 20-year-old, you heard that right, 20-year-old Braden Peters, whose stage name is Clavicular. He's the looks-maxing influencer, making a career out of pointing out the physical flaws and defects, he says, in others, and prescribing his formula for self-improvement. Not upgrades like working on kindness or self-discipline or punctuality or a sense of spirituality, but rebuilding the body to become the most physically attractive version of oneself with invasive surgery and steroids and growth hormones. Even, get this, bone-smashing to reshape the face into something entirely new. But exclusively focusing on self seems to have had the reverse effect for Mr. Peters. He's grown pretty dark. You've seen him in interviews, inward focused, deeply angry. This focus on becoming the perfect man has turned his life into a tragic warning sign. Focusing on self is a dead end. Living for others, living for our Creator, living and caring for your neighbor, for the people in your house, it's the only way out of the dark, deep hole of self-directed focus. The good news is that Mr. Peters isn't beyond the reach of God's concern and love. Nobody is. We know this. That's the gospel. God seems to specialize in softening the hardest, most selfish, most self-directed hearts. No one is ever too far gone. For Deborah and the entire Morning Light team, I'm Jeff Coleman. Thanks for watching today. Share this program at morninglightlive.com. Check on your neighbors today, and God willing, we'll see you back here again tomorrow morning.
1: The next episode of Above the Noise, I'm blessed to have with me Mr. Luke Covert of Covert Films. We're going to talk about how does film shape how we look at the world. Is it a good thing? Is it a bad thing? Should we jettison Hollywood, jettison entertainment? Should we just get rid of all that stuff and just focus on the scripture? Well, I think we ought to look at it a little bit differently. God has brought these things in our world to edify us. Tune in. I think you'll grow greatly from our conversation.

0: Hello and welcome to Stand in the Gap. As Isaac and I continue our journey through Jesus' Sermon on the Mount, found in Matthew's chapters of 5 through 7, in earlier programs, we laid the foundation with the nine Beatitudes as found in Matthew chapter 5 in the first 12 verses. And in those, we connected these effectively character traits to Jesus' call for true disciples with a purpose to live as salt and light. Before proceeding into the heart of his message, Jesus established a critical truth. He made it clear that he did not come to destroy the Old Testament law or the Old Testament teachings. He said, but to fulfill it. He warned that anyone who diminished the law or taught others to ignore it would be called least in the kingdom of heaven. Furthermore, in Matthew chapter 5 and verse 20, he declared that perfect righteousness is required to enter heaven. And Jesus then began addressing key Old Testament laws familiar to his listeners. He introduced each of these with the phrase, "Ye have heard that it was said," and then he broadened their application to prove that no man can keep the law perfectly. Of course, pointing directly to our need for his, Jesus Christ, his imputed righteousness and his sacrificial death on the cross. In our previous three programs, we examined how Jesus elevated these standards beyond human capacity. First, he expanded the law as an example against murder by including heart anger. Next, he expanded adultery to include lust. And last week, we addressed the law of retribution and refusing personal revenge. Now, today we move to a fifth emphasis, the law regarding love and our enemies. Jesus declared in Matthew chapter 5, 43 and 44, just two verses there, he said, "You have heard that hath been said, thou shalt love thy neighbor and hate thine enemy. But I say unto you, love your enemies, bless them that curse you, do good to them that hate you, and pray for them which despitefully use you and persecute you." Well, stay with us as we carefully examine this profound command and what it means for all of us today. All right, Isaac, before we get into this, each of these, what Jesus called out, where he took a piece of what the law was, the people heard, and then he expanded it into a way that they said, it's not possible to keep it. Same way here when we talk about this one. Before we get into this matter, though, of love, why did Jesus, because this is a sermon, and it's the most, obviously, Jesus preached the most profound sermon in the history. Why did he start out by the Beatitudes, very short, very succinct, and then began to expand and now getting into where he's saying, you have heard, but...
1: I love studying this passage because Jesus is such a great teacher, and he's reemphasizing these things. So he's teaching the truth, and then, you know, he doesn't just define it, but then he describes it and he applies it. And it's just, this is a great place to go for any preacher. This is the best, the greatest sermon ever. And so in it, we see what Jesus is doing. And it's kind of surprising to the people then and even to us now, because it's kind of going in these, you know, unexpected places. I like looking through telescopes, and near where I live, we have the Corning Museum of Glass, and they have some super powerful telescopes there. I think they're called like refracting telescopes or something. And there's a spot where you can go and you can look through this really powerful telescope, but everything is upside down. If you're looking at, you know, a person, they're standing on the ceiling, it looks like. And you say, what's wrong with that? And then you can move over, and they have them, whatever they do to make it kind of come back the, what we'd say, the right way. And it's like, oh, this is really powerful, this image. And so the people that Jesus was talking to, they're like, oh, you're turning everything upside down. But in reality, when we go back to the Old Testament, when we study the Old Testament, we see, no, Jesus wasn't turning everything upside down. He was taking their false understandings and turning it right side up.
0: That's a beautiful illustration, Isaac.
1: Well,
0: it is wonderful.
1: He's the Son of God. He's not coming to contradict his written word, but he's explaining it. And this is, I think, a helpful way to think of it as we do this. And throughout the New Testament, we see some of these things starting to happen with the apostles, with teachings and things. Oh, they're turning everything upside down. No, we're turning it back right side up. And I think when we come to Scripture with our ideas, well, you see this all the time, Sam, even probably politicians. Well, this is what I think, so let me find Scripture that fits it. Mm. We're guilty of the same things that the Pharisees and people that Jesus gets into confrontations with. And so as we look at this today, I hope that we can look at this clearly. And I think that you might be surprised when we realize what the Bible actually says, and when Jesus emphasizes it for us, it makes it easy for us to hopefully grasp it and to understand it. And the goal is that we can apply it to our lives today. We're going to take a quick time out. We'll be right back on Stand in the Gap today.
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0: Well, thanks for joining us today. I think you've all heard of, in the Beatitude section, this section we're talking about today, where Jesus says, love your enemies. When's the last time you heard anyone in politics today, or anyone in the media, or anyone say, love your enemies? It's worth noting, and that's what we're looking at today. Isaac, I want you to, if you can, go into some history, because obviously Jesus, through this entire section, as we referred to earlier, when he started, you have heard, but, here's a different way, he's obviously tying into what was common knowledge, or commonly assumed anyways at that point. You've heard, you know, but then he takes and he moves it around. So I want you to give, if you can, some history of that whole concept of the Old Testament law and what it actually said. So build that background out a little bit, if you don't
1: mind. It's so easy for us in modern day. There's this really awesome piece of modern technology. When we look at history, we don't consider it that modern, but the printing press, the Gutenberg press, all of a sudden was able to start printing things in small type, and it was made books movable. But really, up until then, the idea of writings, it was just that. They were written. They were not printed. And it made it very impractical to have books or to move them. And it made it very expensive. So what it meant is that down through history, you know, now we have our Bibles on our smartphones and our iPads and things. But down through history, the Bible wasn't just something you could carry around with you easily. They could carry pieces of it in their phylacteries or whatever. But many people had it memorized. And sometimes they didn't necessarily memorize the actual Bible, but they just knew the stories they were told. Well, who's telling the story? Whoever's telling you it gets to kind of define what it means. So you have the Talmud and different things where these rabbis and teachers would say, here's what this means. Here's the Old Testament law, and here's what it means. And that's what Jesus is flipping right side up again. This, you know, was upside down, and he's flipping it back. And so the truth of the matter is that the truth is there in the Old Testament. So what I want to do, I want to start here, read this passage we're looking at today, and then I want to read some Old Testament passages that you say, wait a minute, that's what Jesus just said. He's not changing the law. He's bringing them back to it. So we're in Matthew chapter 5. We're going to cover the last part of Matthew 5 today, starting in verse 43. You have heard that it was said, you shall love your neighbor and hate your enemy. But I say to you, like you were just saying, I say the opposite of what you've heard. I say to you, love your enemies and pray for those who persecute you, so that you may be the sons of your Father who is in heaven. For he makes his sun rise on the evil and on the good, and sends rain on the just and on the unjust. This is some of this, grace that, and God and his sovereign grace. There's common grace that goes to everybody. Verse 46, for if you love those who love you, what reward do you have? That's basically not a great big deal, because everybody loves those who are loving to them. Do not even the tax collectors do the same? Verse 47, and if you greet only your brothers, what more are you doing than others? Do not even the Gentiles do the same? You therefore must be perfect as your heavenly Father is perfect. And so as we look at this idea of loving your neighbor and your enemy, he's not saying that you condone sin. He's not saying you don't confront wrongdoing, or that you just, you know, wipe it under the rug. That's not what he's saying. But in Leviticus chapter 19, we do see that they were told to love each other, love other Israelites, is kind of how they took it a lot of times. Oh, you love those people that are like us. Leviticus 19, looking at verse 18, you shall not take vengeance. He says, he's talking about your neighbor and being good to them. And he says, verse 18, you shall not take vengeance or bear a grudge against the sons of your own people, but you shall love your neighbor as yourself, for I am the Lord. Well, that part, they were good at remembering that. Now, who's my neighbor? And that becomes a whole question. Jesus talks about the man on his way to Jericho and the Good Samaritan and things. But the enemy part, we see that King Solomon, even in the book of Proverbs, he's answered that for us. And so in Proverbs 25, and we'll look at verses 21 and 22, he says, if your enemy is hungry, give him bread to eat. And if he is thirsty, give him water to drink. For you will heap burning coals on his head, and the Lord will reward you. And so, I think we have to be careful a little bit here, again, understanding the context of the burning coals. We're not burning him with coals, like scorching his head, like on Home Alone or something like that, with the flamethrower. This was the idea of we're providing him sustenance, food, water, mm-hmm. and heat. They needed heat for baking and all these things, and you didn't just have a match or a lighter or something like that. You would take coals from your fire of your home and you would put it into a bowl that would be carried, insulated to a degree, on their head to their home. And so you're heaping up the hot coals that they need to start a fire if their fire had gone out. And that's what we're to do even to our enemies. And so and it's just kind of an interesting discussion that Jesus is actually saying, let's obey the word of God. If you believe in God, if you are this guy, he started off with what it looks like to be the blessed person, a blessed believer. This is what they look like. Now he's putting it into application. It's going to look like this. So could you maybe talk to this idea, Sam, then, of the tradition that became love your enemy but hate those who are different than us? Love your neighbor, but you can hate the people who aren't your neighbor.
0: It is, and I think that's a great way to set it up, because in every one of these cases, and today we're just looking at this one of the law, what it said, and you just read from Proverbs, particular 25, where it almost reads exactly what Jesus is about to say. Love your enemies, which is exactly what that says. So the question is, how did the leading religious leaders of the Jewish nation, who were the recipients of the law, get to the point where Jesus is now saying, effectively, you got it all wrong? You know, and I find interesting, Isaac, is something very interesting. On a couple of programs before, we were talking about the concept of righteousness. Dr. Renton Rathbun was our guest at that point, and we were talking about the Pharisees' concept of righteousness and what the Bible really says about righteousness. And he used a very simple thing, and he says their problem was they took what God said and just added to it. Mm-hmm. That's exactly kind of what they did here. You know, I think one of the things that's very clear, the rabbis took, they did what I think is happening today in our culture. Yeah. On our program, when we do our Stand in the Gap Today radio program, and we on this program, we often talk about define the terms. That's define the terms, because once you redefine the term, now the debate is completely different. Mm-hmm. The rabbis redefined what it meant to be a neighbor. Mm-hmm. Jesus said, you know, the great commands, love God, love your neighbor. Was he just talking about love God and then love just your Jewish neighbor? No, that's the whole point about it. They narrowed it. They redefined it so that it wasn't just the sons of their brethren. I mean, it wasn't just the neighbor. They defined it to mean just them. It became an exclusive club, so to speak. And when you redefine that, you know what it actually does? I think it keeps you from loving your neighbor.
1: It does, yeah.
0: So the Samaritan, can just turn their head and walk by. And that's why Jesus gave that example, because they were not manifesting the love of God to all of those, because Jesus ultimately, and he says later, he didn't come to die just for the Jew. He came to die for all people, including the Gentile. The Jews had a problem at that point viewing the Gentiles as swine and pigs and unclean dogs, they would say. How's it happen? Well, the tradition became, we're going to become narrow. They didn't necessarily add to it. They actually took away in this case, and they redefined the terms so that they could, in their own minds, justify their actions. But I look at that and I say, you know, let's not be overly harsh on the Pharisees, because that is what we as people are so prone to do. We go to passage of Scripture, we don't find it comfortable, and we say, well, I can figure out some way around it. That is not. That's exactly what Jesus was saying. So, and I'll just leave it at there. That's the primary thing. We cannot redefine what God has says. And just because we find a text that is difficult to implement, our purpose and goal is not to figure out some way we don't have to do it. Mm-hmm. We figure out what is it that I don't understand and bring ourselves into alignment with what does God actually say. And Jesus was actually doing that when he took them back to the Old Testament and said, mm-hmm. your neighbor is your neighbor, yep. not just somebody in your own family. So you may have some other comments on that, but let me go back and go further on it, because Jesus is devoting a number of verses there. He does talk about that ye may be children of your Father which is in heaven, makes the sun to rise on the evil and on the good, not just the Jew, but the Jew and the Gentile. So he's broadening that. But then he ends up with a verse that is very interesting, because he says, "Be ye," the King James says, "be ye therefore perfect." You may want to define that. "Even as your Father which is in heaven is perfect." That's a very interesting way to close it, because without understanding that, I don't think they probably understand the whole concept of love your enemy mm-hmm. and bless them who curse you. That was really mind-bending.
1: Right. I remember as a teenager coming across a person who believed that she was perfect, that she believed in a doctrine called sinless perfection. So she had gotten to a point in her life where she was perfect. I was like, what? And this is sometimes a verse that people will point to for that. But we have to, again, define the terms. And when Jesus is talking about perfection, the word that he's using there is finished. My kids have recently done some pottery in their art class, that they take an art class, and they

done for us. We talked about this with Renton Rathbun just recently on a program. In 2 Corinthians chapter 5, we find out from Paul, who was a Pharisee, who understood all of this, that we stand in the perfection, in the righteousness of Jesus Christ. Hmm. Our own works are filthy rags, but our righteousness is in Jesus Christ. And that is that process of sanctification. We're becoming conformed into His image. And so there's so much more we could talk about in this, but we're going to take a quick break and come back and wrap things up right after this.

0: For over 2,000 years, pastors have carried the light of the gospel through opposition, persecution, and every flaming arrow of the enemy. But sadly, now more than ever, our nation is experiencing a period of spiritual darkness. But what would happen if churches threw off the shackles of fear and boldly stood for truth? If 100,000 pastors around the nation joined together and committed to preaching God's word no matter the consequence? Pastors who are unaffected by changing times and the opinions of men? What would happen if America's pulpits became aflame with the preaching of righteousness? The great darkness from rejecting God's standards would be expelled, the prayers of God's people heard, our nation healed, and God's blessings restored. The time has come to stand.
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2: Sam, as we look at this, you know, law of God telling us who to love, yes, our neighbor, but to love even those who have cursed us and done, you know, used us spitefully. This was, seemed like brand new teaching in those days, but as we look, this was actually in the Old Testament. It just wasn't being applied by the teachers mm-hmm. of the day. How does this apply in our day, though? Because this is still pretty radical in his day or in our day, whichever way you look at it.
3: Well, you know, Isaac, at the beginning of the program, I think I said an introduction about when's the last time you heard a politician say,
2: right.
3: I'm going to love my opponent.
2: Mm-hmm.
3: I'm going to say, are you crazy? Or the media in their reporting. Mm-hmm. It just shows how far we have gone. We're mm-hmm. at a point that when political leaders, of which we have some well-known today, who actually say, I hate my enemies.
2: Mm-hmm.
3: They've said that. I hate my enemies. Well, what does that do? Well, it doesn't. I tell you one thing it doesn't do. It doesn't turn away wrath.
2: Hmm.
3: A soft answer turneth away wrath. A quiet, controlled response turns away wrath. Ultimately, Isaac, in our flesh, driven by the flesh, loving our enemies is not even thought about. Being humble is not the normal. Mm. Being a servant is not the normal. Not lusting in our heart because we think we can get away with it is not the normal. But that's the whole point that Jesus was saying, and it's the whole concept of what we've talked about is the meaning of righteous.
2: Mm. Mm-hmm.
3: Jesus was ultimately, and he manifested himself, be like me.
2: Mm-hmm.
3: Be followers of me. No one can say that. The Apostle Paul did say that later about at certain aspects of what he's doing, but he never said he was perfect.
2: Mm-hmm.
3: Jesus is and the only one who was perfect.
2: Mm-hmm.
3: So therefore,

he would, you have to say, did he manifest loving his enemies? Hmm. Well, yes, he actually did. He did it on the cross. Lord, forgive them, for they know not what they do. All right? Well, that's our model. That's our model. As God so loved the world, he gave his only begotten Son. All right, so I think in the context of this, we don't see it in operation today, because as we've talked about before, we see very few who manifest being righteous. Mm-hmm. Mm-hmm. And people who understand that pursuing what Christ says to do, righteousness, is more important than getting a claim, mm-hmm. or getting their picture taken, or having people say how wonderful you are, or getting wealth, which you can't take with you anyway. This is the turning around, Isaac. We don't see it manifested, but I'm telling you, if we did, it would make a difference. Ladies and gentlemen, I hope that if we've just taken just a small glimpse into this particular passage we call the law and love, where Jesus turned again. He didn't turn upside down the teaching of love. He made right the teaching of love, but he turned upside down the people's thinking at that point, because they got used to thinking their way, not God's way. So, as we leave this program, I trust that if we walk away with nothing else, think Christ-like, act Christ-like, define our terms according to how the Word of God defines them, and then it is possible to actually love our enemies. And we actually can bless those who curse and misuse us.

0: 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And ALS paralyzes the body.
1: You look great, Mom.
0: Slowly taking away the ability to move and eventually breathe.

the next episode of Above the Noise, I'm blessed to have with me Mr. Luke Covert of Covert Films. We're going to talk about how does film shape how we look at the world? Is it a good thing? Is it a bad thing? Should we jettison Hollywood, jettison entertainment? Should we just get rid of all that stuff and just focus on the scripture? Well, I think we ought to look at it a little bit differently. God has brought these things in our world to edify us. Tune in. I think you'll grow greatly from our conversation.

0: Well, praise the Lord and welcome to the Christian and the Culture. I'm Pastor Eric Lambert of Bethel Deliverance International Church, and I want to greet you in the matchless name of our Lord Jesus Christ. Today we're going to discuss faith, how to apply it to your daily life, why is it so significant to God, and why should we absorb as much of the Word of God as we can so that we may explode with the realization of what faith truly is in our lives. Joining me as always will be my two outstanding co-hosts, Pastor Brian Weatherspoon and Pastor Tim Baldwin, and they're going to greet you right now.
1: Christian and the Culture family, culture is always speaking, but what is the Bible saying? Today we explore faith, and we hope that you join us in this exciting episode of the Christian and the Culture. 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
2: Praise the Lord, and listen, it's a new day.